0: sea islands along the Georgia and South Carolina coast. Here, the word paradise would not be an exaggeration. And who gets to live in paradise? Well, usually, it's people who can afford it. Because we know that some of the most beautiful places are also some of the most expensive real estate. And that's true across many of the sea islands.
1: We looked at places in the southeast. We had lived in California. We looked out there. Texas, Colorado, Carolinas.
0: This is an ad for the Landings.
1: But once we crossed that bridge over here coming into the Landings, my wife and I said, I think this is the spot.
0: This spot is a massive gated community that now takes up half of Skidaway Island, Georgia.
2: As soon as you hit that bridge and you go over the marsh, you just kind of like decompress all the way down.
0: The average sale price of a home in 2022 was more than $800,000.
2: It's a lifestyle that I don't think you can't beat it.
0: The Landings is just a short drive from Savannah, a diverse city where black people are the majority. On Skidaway, they make up only 1% of the population. 93% of Skidaway is white. But what if I told you this now wealthy white island was once the beginning of a black utopia? From the Center for Investigative Reporting and PRX, this is Reveal. I'm Al Letson. This is part two of our three-part series, 40 Acres and a Lie. We first brought you this series in 2024, and we're returning to it today to set the record straight about a history that many of us think we understand, but probably don't. And that's the history of 40 Acres and a Mule. The common understanding has been that a promise was made in 1865 to newly freed people, the promise of land. But our partners at the Center for Public Integrity learned that black people weren't just promised land, they were given land. Former Public Integrity reporters reviewed hundreds of thousands of Reconstruction-era records, and in them they found the names of more than 1,200 formerly enslaved people who got what are known as possessory land titles, each with a name, an acreage, and a location, including sea islands like Skidaway. And it's with these new details that we can begin to understand what this land has become, its value, and who owns it today. We start at the Landings with reporter Alexia Fernandez Campbell and Reveal producer Nadia Hamdan to see what the dream of 40 Acres has become.
3: If you mention Skidaway Island to anyone today, they think of the Landings. So we wanted to see it for ourselves. And Karen Dove Barr offered to show us around.
4: That is marsh grass. At high tide, it's covered with water.
5: Oh, wow, this is beautiful.
3: Karen lives in the Landings, and she's taking us around on her golf cart.
5: Oh, my gosh, I think a heron caught a fish, or one of these birds has a fish in their mouth.
4: Oh, he has a big one. Wow.
3: Nature is all around you here, and not one blade of grass feels out of place. The lawns are manicured, the trees are pruned, the landscaping is immaculate. Wilderness seems to have been tamed at the Landings to become amenities.
4: That's what we're going to maintain just for children's fishing. And you can fish there if you're an older person, but you have to bring a kid with you.
3: Karen is 79 years old. She's got shoulder-length white hair and a strand of pearls around her neck. She spent her career working as an attorney while raising five children. She bought a lot here with her late husband in 1984. They built a five-bedroom, five-bath house on it. It's a beautiful home that's surrounded by magnolias, palmettos, and live oak trees. Around 8,500 people now live at the Landings. And driving through, it's easy to see the appeal, especially if you like golf courses. The Landings has six of them. It also has four clubhouses, 10 restaurants, two marinas, a spa, five swimming pools, and multiple tennis and pickleball courts. And none of that comes cheap. We stop at Romerly Marsh, one of Karen's favorite places to watch the sunrise. It's high tide, and the marsh water seems to go out as far as the horizon.
5: Like, wow, this is like quite the paradise.
4: Yeah.
5: Yeah, birds, like...
4: I hate to say it, but it is a paradise.
5: It is.
4: It's beautiful.
5: Why do you hate to say it?
4: For the purpose of your project, but it's beautiful, natural.
3: Karen understands the purpose of our project. She knows we're trying to get a sense of what the 40 acres land has become, what it is today, and what it used to be. And we are. The team at Public Integrity examined dozens of old plantation maps, and we determined that much of the 40 acres land is now expensive coastal real estate. But we chose Skidaway for a reason. Because in 1865, this island, it was a thriving Black community. It was started by some of Savannah's most prominent Black leaders at the time, Ulysses Houston and Garrison Fraser. Fraser was a 67-year-old Baptist minister and a leading member of the Black community. At that now infamous 40 Acres meeting in January 1865, it was Fraser who said, "We want land and we want to be left alone." And within just 5 months of that meeting, Fraser and Houston had created a Black settlement on Skidaway Island.
6: "We confess it was not without fear and trepidation that we accepted our invitation to visit the island."
3: This is a colleague reading what a reporter from the Savannah Daily Republican wrote after visiting the settlement.
6: "Judge of our great surprise to find on landing a large concourse of men, women, and children, all very neatly attired."
3: Many white Southerners were convinced that freed people would never be able to make it on their own. But that wasn't what the reporter found. The article says they were living on several hundred acres of farmland, growing things like snap beans, cucumbers, and potatoes. They had elected a governor, a sheriff, and were in the process of building a church.
6: "An inspection of the island revealed a degree of prosperity that was highly satisfactory, surpassing the expectations of the most sanguine friends of the freedmen."
3: Upwards of 1,000 Black people started settling on Skidaway Island, and we identified nearly 100 that received possessory land titles. An island that was once made up of cotton plantations became a 40 acres success story. It was the start of a self-governing Black Belt along the Southeast coast. But before Fraser, Houston, and their settlers could fully develop the island, the land was returned to the former slaveholders. Today, 40 acres on the landings is now worth at least $20 million. The landings marketed the development to affluent Northerners looking for a warm and luxurious lifestyle, and to affluent Southerners like Karen Dove Barr. Karen knows more than most about the history of slavery here. She's written a book of historical fiction set on Skidaway, so she's done her research. Karen even remembers finding a piece of that history in her backyard in 1984 when she was getting ready to build her home.
4: I could see that a cabin had been taken off of the property. So in my mind, I just thought there's been a cabin here. I knew people had lived on Skidaway.
5: And when you say cabin, do you mean a slave cabin?
4: Prior to developing this, it had been abandoned for many years. There were a few larger houses, but primarily slave cabins were all that was ever erected here.
3: But driving your golf cart through the landings today, you'd never know that history.
7: The pulse here is upbeat. Everyone is happy. You are when you have money, you know.
3: This is Linda Brown. She also lives at the landings. She actually introduced us to Karen. They're friends.
7: My neighbor's 74. He just sold a Corvette. Haven't not lived here, I'd never would have been even thinking that I would see anyone crawling in and out of a Corvette at 75 and 80 years old. You know how low it is to the ground? So to see this, it gives you a new lease on life.
3: Linda is one of the few Black people who live here. She's an Army veteran. And while Linda loves her home, she doesn't buy into everything the landings has to offer.
7: I have not joined the country club.
3: When we ask her why, she says,
7: "It's just me. Usually I'm the only Black. So why would I buy into it? I mean, seriously?"
3: The landings is a departure for Linda, because for a long time she lived in Atlanta, which is mostly Black. She still lives there part of the year.
7: If I had more people that looked like me, I probably would do more things on the island, okay?
5: Yeah. Do you ever feel like an other at times here, or?
7: I have never been made to feel uncomfortable. As a matter of fact, I get just the opposite, because usually it's just me when I'm there. And they do more to make me feel welcome. Mm-hmm.
3: Linda grew up in Savannah during segregation, so she doesn't just know the history of racism in the South. She's lived it. Like many people, Linda had heard of 40 Acres and a Mule. Like many people, she referred to it as a promise, one that wasn't kept. But then we showed her the land titles.
5: So here I'm showing you two different land titles of two freedmen who got 40 acres on the plantation that is where your house is located. Okay. So here is one is Henry Screven.
3: We read the names. Lewis Hardway, 40 acres. Martha Wright, 30 acres. We found the names of dozens more who got land titles on what's now the Landings.
7: So we didn't know that there were paperwork involved in that. It was paperwork involved in it. It was just sort of spoken from the field. That was how we perceived it. So never did we think that anything beyond that happened. And my brother, who was a captain in the Army, he understood field orders. And then he was an attorney. He didn't even know it. Yeah. You know, you could feel chills to know that they had it, and then they just pulled it, the rug from under them, so to speak. This is breaking news, really, for some, and it's to me.
3: This is breaking news for Karen, too. She had never seen one of those land titles. And while she believes the freedmen who had them taken away may have had a claim for compensation in the past, she's skeptical anything can be done about it now.
4: I feel like it was not taken away from the people who are alive now, that any people who were involved in the hardships have long since gone. And of course, my family was not here then.
3: But Linda, she had a very different reaction after learning this history.
7: My question is, where do we go from here? The people who actually had people, the descendants, right, thinking about their ancestors who actually had property and was stolen, do they want it back?
3: We've thought about this too. Could descendants of the formerly enslaved who got a land title from the U.S. government still have any claim to that land today? We consulted different historians and legal experts, even legal historians. They all said, probably not. Mostly because it was never clear whether the government could legally seize the land in the first place. Kate Macer from Northwestern University explains it this way.
8: There were different ideas, even among Northern Republicans, about what it meant to confiscate land, how legal it was, whether it would be legal for the government to continue to hold the confiscated land after the war was over.
3: In other words,
8: did the government really take ownership of the land in a way that they were able to give it out?
3: There was just too much ambiguity. And while there were Republicans in Congress who tried to make sure freed people could own the land outright, their efforts failed, and the land was restored to former slave owners. The end, right? Not necessarily. Because this isn't just about whether land seizures were legal or not. This is about our values as a country, who we were then, and who we are now. Do we just chalk this up to a past wrong, or do we try to reckon with it in some way? Because now we have documents, a paper trail, proof of what was lost.
8: It wasn't just words, that is for sure. Like, it was a program. It was rolled out. There are documents to show it.
3: Remember, we've unearthed the names of more than 1,200 people who received land titles as part of the program. The ancestors of people alive today. And several experts we spoke to say that while the moment may have passed for these descendants to make a legal claim, they could have a moral claim.
8: I actually think that these moral questions are like way more to the point. The possessory land titles and other stories about land loss among African Americans like can be the basis for certain kinds of claims to reparations that are very concrete, I think.
3: Linda Brown agrees. She believes that these land titles could certainly add legitimacy to the idea that descendants of the enslaved are owed something. Because learning this history now, it puts a lot in perspective, including the way she looks at her home.
9: It was a joke for me to even think that I wasn't going to live on a plantation in Georgia. What was I thinking?
3: Thinking about what this land used to be, what this land could have been, it's uncomfortable, even painful. But Linda says turning away from it would be a mistake.
7: I think truth has a great role in the healing process. And with the way things are now, we are all in the same boat. Now, we're not, one race is not going to arrive without the other. There's no way that it can happen. So to bridge gaps, we're going to have to face it, talk about it, which would neutralize it, and then we move on from here because we are talking history now. We really are.
3: Linda doesn't want to dwell on the past. She just wants it acknowledged.
0: To fully acknowledge the past, we have to better understand our history. But for over a century, much of that history has been hard to access and hard to read.
10: I like to joke that the distribution of good versus bad handwriting has been the same over centuries.
0: Bringing the past into the present. That's ahead on Reveal.

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2: I'll just add real quickly, I feel like as we built the movie, I was thinking about my inspiration, our inspirations going into record shops when we were kids, right? You'd hear about it, then you'd freaking buy it, and then you'd open the liner notes, and there was all this cool stuff, and like it was an experience. And like my favorite records like weren't famous, you know, like they were like you had to hear from a buddy, you know, and or go to a show and they would be an opener or something. And I always like for me the film always starts with the music, and I felt like if this film could be one that's like it's never going to win awards, it's never going to be like, you know, big thing, but it's like the people that love the cinephiles and like the surfers, like they got it in their collection, like that was my biggest dream, you know. And so it's surreal to see that a few people remember it, and so that's pretty awesome.
3: That's how the Fugazi song came in.
2: Well, yeah, the Fugazi stuff just was like, you know, Jack being a kid just like excited to play everything, and that one stuck in his craw. And it's sort of, yeah, I feel like there was never not a time that all our years of travel that like that would be in his permanent rotation. And you know, we grew up like going out to Oxnard, Ventura, and all that stuff. We went to every Bad Religion and Social Distortion show we could find. We had John Faniff here tonight from Oxnard. So that was always it was always there, you know, for sure.
4: From the Center for Investigative Reporting and PRX, this is Reveal. I'm Al Letson. Everything we've talked about in this series, and there's been a lot, it all started when former Public Integrity reporter Alexia Fernandez Campbell found herself clicking through a folder of documents that she found on a Smithsonian website. It was labeled miscellaneous, and the folder was full of hard-to-read records. Among them was something that looked like a certificate. She took a closer look and could see it was from 1865. A man named Fergus Wilson was being given permission to hold and occupy a tract of land, 40 acres on Sapelo Island, Georgia. And it, quote, prohibited people from interfering with the man's possession of this land. The document bears the stamp of a major general in the military. And here we are after 2 years of research, because those miscellaneous documents would turn out to be possessory land titles. Alexia would eventually learn that these land titles were part of a trove of nearly 2 million records from the Freedmen's Bureau, a federal agency created just after the Civil War to help formerly enslaved people transition into freedom. The Freedmen's Bureau records are crucial to understanding this pivotal moment in our history. So are those land titles. And yet, most of us have never

0: is because hundreds of thousands of these records have been making their way online for the first time. And the story of how they got there involves the Mormon Church, a worldwide pandemic, and artificial intelligence all colliding to bring this history out of the cold, dusty shelves of the National Archives and into the 21st century. Here's Alexia and Nadia.
1: There are few people who are as familiar with the Freedmen's Bureau records as Damani Davis. He's an archivist with the National Archives.
2: These are the first records to formally document this mass population that prior to the Civil War was not officially documented outside of property records.
1: In other words, this was the first time the formerly enslaved were seen and documented as people, not property.
2: The particular records that stood out to me or grasped my feelings or emotions or whatever you want to call it the most would be the transportation records.
1: Transportation records are exactly what they sound like. They show Freedmen's Bureau agents trying to find transportation to reunite husbands and wives, children and parents, after slavery tore families apart.
2: One case I remember, it was the father was based in Augusta, Georgia, and he had two daughters who were in, I think, Corpus Christi, Texas, or somewhere in Texas, and he was seeking help to have them sent back to them.
1: This man's children had ended up roughly 1,000 miles away. Damani says finding stories like this was a sobering reminder of just how cruelly enslaved people were treated.
2: Their status as a father or mother or children was not legally recognized within slavery.
1: On top of reuniting families, the Freedmen's Bureau distributed rations, opened hospitals, helped establish schools. It legalized informal marriages entered into during slavery. The agency not only tracked incidents of racist violence, it pushed for prosecutions. The Freedmen's Bureau touched so many aspects of Black life at the time, and its records are the best window we have into what was and wasn't done for Black people at this turning point in American history. But Damani admits that for a long time,
2: they were extremely difficult for the everyday American citizen to research.
1: One big reason? The agency's records were in really bad shape.
2: These are very old bound volumes in various states of deterioration. Sometimes you can see that some of them are actually falling apart.
1: It took an act of Congress to protect them.
3: I'm Earl Hilliard, former member, United States Congress.
1: Earl served in Congress from 1993 to 2003. At the time, he was the first Black congressman from Alabama since Reconstruction, part of an influx of Black legislators that were elected in the 90s.
3: They realized that records had not been preserved.
1: And he says the reason they all learned that the records were not being preserved was in large part because of legislation called H.R. 40. It was a reparations bill named after 40 acres and a mule. Many Black lawmakers at the time were supporters of the bill, and they knew if they ever wanted to make a case.
3: You have to have records. You need to know what has taken place or who was involved, what needs to be done or what was done, or what action was taken to either give or to deter. All of that is so important when you get ready to move forward with any action.
1: So Earl was part of a group of legislators who introduced the Freedmen's Bureau Preservation Act of 2000. The bill required that a majority of the records be indexed and scanned, so instead of touching them, they could be viewed on rolls of microfilm. And because microfilming a bunch of old historical documents isn't necessarily the flashiest of bills, no one really connected it to the political hot potato that was H.R. 40. So it passed with bipartisan support.
3: We slipped it in, so to speak. Congressmen, they knew about it. It was not really contentious. We didn't go out and beat our drums on it before nor afterwards. Nobody really thought about the application of it. They didn't think about what the consequences would be in the future.
1: It was a monumental preservation effort. The project cost just $3 million, but took half a decade to finish. And it was just one step in a very long game towards reparations.
3: But it was something we really wanted and we really needed. I mean, you wouldn't be interviewing me now if the bill had not passed. The research you're doing was made easier by that bill.
1: Earl is right. It did make researching the records so much easier, but it didn't

0: make them all that more accessible, because they still weren't on the internet where the rest of the world was, and it would have been a daunting task to get them there, if not for two unlikely developments. The first involved the Church of Jesus Christ of Latter-day Saints. Yes, the Mormon Church.
1: They had thousands of reels of microfilm already in their collections.
0: That's Hollis Gentry Brown. She's with the Libraries and Archives branch of the Smithsonian. Hollis had been working to get more than 1 million Freedmen's Bureau records online when she heard that the Mormon Church was already way ahead of her.
1: They had hundreds of thousands of published genealogies and anything that had been published related to local history, family history. That's what they were collecting in Utah.
0: And when Hollis says in Utah, she's referring to a pretty one-of-a-kind place.
1: They have a mountain in which they preserve these records. I've been to the facility.
2: Like a literal mountain?
1: In the mountain.
2: It's a facility. Inside the mountain.
1: It's amazing.
0: Billions of records are kept there. It's the largest genealogical collection in the world. And among all the reels of microfilm were copies purchased from the National Archives, including the Freedmen's Bureau records. We tried to speak to the Mormon Church about all this. And while officials didn't want to talk, they confirmed what Hollis told us. The church digitized more than 1 million Freedmen's Bureau records. And in 2015, they went online. But we're not done yet, because there was still one huge problem. Have you ever tried to read 19th century cursive in faded ink? It's hard, like really hard. So the documents needed to be transcribed, something Hollis and the Smithsonian were prepared for. They began organizing transcribe-a-thons with the hope that everyday people would sit down at their computers and decipher each word. Hollis and her team had it all set up.
1: What we didn't have was the large numbers of volunteers.
0: Maybe because it's pretty tedious work. Squinting at hundreds of old documents for hours on end, trying to make out, is that a J or is that an F? It isn't exactly going to entice a ton of people. That is, until another very unlikely development.
3: More than 84 million Americans are now under state directives to stay home.
0: A worldwide pandemic.
1: We had a lot of people who had an interest in doing something while they were sequestered. And so they turned to the Smithsonian.
0: Pre-pandemic, only about 3,000 volunteers signed up to transcribe records. After the pandemic, that number ballooned to more than 50,000. An act of Congress, a mountain in Utah, and a COVID lockdown. All that paved the way for me to stumble upon that miscellaneous folder of possessory land titles. And the story of these documents could have ended here, but our team added its own chapter.
4: I like to joke that the distribution of good versus bad handwriting has been the same over centuries.
0: This is my colleague, Pratik Rabala. He's a data reporter. Pratik and I have spent the last 2 years trying to figure out how to search through all of the Freedmen's Bureau records, including more than 1 million documents that still haven't been transcribed.
4: This collection is so massive that I just don't know where to start. And for context, I'm new to this, right? I mean, this is the first time that I've ever worked with documents that are this old. The language is different. Keywords are different. I mean, so I had a big problem because I didn't know what to search.
0: Let's stop and zoom out for a minute to remember the world before computers. It was a world that revolved around paper, those loose pieces of biodegradable fibers. The government, the military, the banks, everything ran on paper. It seems so precarious now. And Pratik and I are hunting for some very specific papers, 40-acre land titles. But to find them, we need to bring these records into the future. And that's exactly what Pratik does, using artificial intelligence.
4: I feel a little weird about saying AI. I've been getting for calling this AI. Is machine learning okay to use?
0: Okay, let's call it machine learning. You'll hear Pratik refer to it as the model. Basically, he teaches the model to search through all the documents that haven't been transcribed yet.
4: What you can do is have the model look at a land title and find other documents that look like it.
0: Without text transcriptions, Pratik's model can't search words. So it functions more like an image search.
5: So isn't it like kind of like facial recognition?
4: Yes, it's almost exactly like facial recognition.
0: So you can think of that first possessory land title as the face we want the model to recognize. Lucky for us, it has some pretty unique characteristics.
4: The land titles are much smaller. They're almost like the size of a 3x5 photo. And they have like a signature in the bottom. And then they have big, bold text title at the top.
0: By using this model, we were able to identify the names of hundreds more people who received land titles. And we expect to find more, because the model is still learning. Before Pratik's tool, I was searching the old-fashioned way, opening up each centuries-old document click by click. It was slow, but still effective. Together, Pratik and I collected more than 1,200 names. It's the largest collection of 40-acre land title holders ever put together. They were always there. They just needed to be found. And these documents are not just Black history. They're American history. Lost narratives of individual men and women as they tried to build lives from nothing. The land titles, they're just one piece.
4: You know, we're just 6-8 people that were like looking through these documents, and our lens was always 40 acres, right? So everything we were looking for is so closely tied to property and land, and we were interested in other things, but that was our focus. We're hoping that by making this tool available, more people, of course, can learn about their ancestors, but also just understand what life was like in the immediate aftermath of the Civil War. The significance of this collection, you know, can't be overstated.
6: And that's why Public Integrity made their tool available online. When the Smithsonian's Hollis Gentry Brown saw it, she emailed us to say this is a, quote, godsend for genealogists, historians, and other researchers. But it's not just for them. It's for anyone, especially descendants of the formerly enslaved, who are trying to rebuild lost narratives.
7: I said, wow, she has some more information. This is great. You helped me in my quest.
6: We meet one of those descendants. That's ahead on Reveal.
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6: From the Center for Investigative Reporting and PRX, this is Reveal. I'm Al Letson, and today we're revisiting our three-part series, 40 Acres and a Lie. This historical investigation relied heavily on original records and how they can reveal hidden truths. But the records can also be a window into where we come from, our ancestors, and provide tiny details that can feel personal and mean so much. Alexia and her team had this in mind, and as they combed through thousands of historical records, they started to make a list. Anytime they found a land title or proof that someone received land through 40 acres, their name went on that list because they wanted to connect those names to living descendants. But any genealogist will tell you, trying to rebuild the narratives of the enslaved is painstaking work. These people didn't have birth certificates, marriage certificates, bank records, nothing identifying them as anything other than property. And even those are sparse and full of errors. This is one of the most insidious parts of slavery, that complete erasure of people's histories. It took the Public Integrity team hundreds of hours and many dead ends, but eventually they were able to identify more than 40 descendants. And they reached out to dozens of them. Most didn't respond, but some did.
9: Come on in. Welcome to my humble abode.
10: Thank you. Thanks for having me.
6: A woman named Mila Rios was their first win.
9: I know. I'm going to put some fruit out. Fruit is always good.
6: And finding her felt almost serendipitous because Mila's dedicated the last 30 years of her life trying to find out everything she can about her ancestors. And because she already knew so much, we weren't sure if we'd have anything to add. But Alexia and Nadia still managed to surprise her. They pick up the story in Florida.
11: Oh my goodness.
9: Chiquita.
10: So much.
0: We're sitting at Mila's kitchen table at her home near Fort Lauderdale, where she lives with her two chihuahuas, Bella and Chiquita.
9: We will just ignore them.
0: Mila is showing Nadia and I photos as she lays out her family tree.
7: All right. So that's my great-grandmother.
10: That's Florence?
7: My great-grandmama.
0: This is the only photo Mila has of her great-grandmother, Florence Chisholm. She's posing with her family members during a gathering in the backyard of their home near Philadelphia. It's the early 1960s, a sunny day, and Florence looks serene. Mila was just a kid when this picture was taken.
7: I was probably running around, but I was really little, tiny. I was a little tiny thing.
0: Mila's a semi-retired clinical psychologist, the widow of an aerospace engineer. She grew up old school, four generations all together under the same roof. She says her great-grandmother Florence was a headstrong woman who got the most out of the world around her.
7: I remember her going out in the yard, picking dandelions out of the ground, making dandelion wine, and she would make the most beautiful gardens that you would ever see. We had, all sorts of vegetables. And she would tell me, this is what my father and mother taught me. And they call me Shell. Shell, I want you to see, this is how you make it. This is how you plant it. This is what you do to it. That's what she did. And those are the things that she left me with. Now, I've never planted a seed in my life, but... But it doesn't mean that I wasn't taught.
0: That's not all Florence taught Mila. She was also a storyteller, a repository of family history.
7: My bedroom was right across from her, so I spent an inordinate amount of time with her. And she loved to talk about family.
0: Florence was born in Savannah, Georgia in 1889. She'd come up during Jim Crow and went to school for as long as she was allowed. She finished the eighth grade, which was pretty advanced in those days. Despite this, she was confined to washing laundry for white families, the residuals of slavery.
7: And that's another thing. My great-grandmother never said slave. Never, ever, ever did she say the word slave. It was when they were in bondage. Mm. You know, if you said slave, she'd get quite upset. They were not slaves. They were in bondage.
0: Florence's parents, Pompey and Patience Jackson, they were in bondage.
7: She didn't speak about their childhood because they had no childhood. They were working. They were working.
0: Florence talked a lot about the lives of Pompey and Patience and that first generation of freed people.
7: And I would say to her, you've told me that a million times. She said, I don't care because I don't want you to forget. And you know, I didn't forget.
0: Not only did Mila not forget, she spent the last 30 years trying to verify the oral history Florence passed down to her.
7: That's the paper in which I was referring to.
0: She shows us a copy of a document, a 156-year-old marriage record.
7: It shows Pompey Jackson, Patience Simmons, and the date in which they were married, December the 17th, 1867, exactly what my great-grandmother had said.
0: This was her very first attempt at research. And Mila struck gold. It happened during a family reunion in Savannah in 1992.
7: So I went over to the Savannah courthouse and I encountered this really elderly, curmudgeon-looking justice. I mean, he looked like the meanest man in the world. He looked like, he really did. I said to him, excuse me, sir, can you please tell me where I could find the marriage records? And he looked at me and he smiled. And I said, okay. And he took me into a room where I saw all the books, and I was astounded because me still being a Northern girl, you know, the colored books.
0: Yes, in the annals of Savannah marital history, there are the white marriage books and, quote, colored marriage books.
7: He asked me, do you have any idea when they got married? I said, yes, I do, because my great-grandmother told me her mother and father got married in 1867. He looked at me and said, wow, you're good. That was my first document, and that's where it started.
0: And then Mila began to find other priceless documents, forms with Pompey's signature, like a Freedmen's Bureau bank record from 1874.
7: I was so proud. I said, oh, look, Papa signed his name. Papa signed his name.
0: During Reconstruction, a black man's personal signature was a political statement all by itself. Pompey couldn't write, but immediately after emancipation, he made a point to learn how to sign his name.
7: That's it, to sign his name. when he went to take his oath to be able to vote, even though Jim Crow relinquished that right, he signed his name.
0: According to Florence, Pompey was a tall, quiet man who made the most of being a full citizen right after being emancipated. He got married, got a job as a carpenter, registered to vote, opened a bank account. Eventually, he bought property, a fifth of an acre. He built a house on it and raised seven children there, including Florence. He did all the things white Americans took for granted, but had been denied to people in bondage. For Mila, all these pieces of information bring her ancestors to life. But there's more to uncover here. I know this because Mila's great-great-grandfather, he actually got land through the 40 Acres program. The first time I contacted Mila, she knew none of this.
7: I had no idea. That aspect I didn't know, or that we didn't know anything about that.
2: What was it like to learn?
7: I said, wow, she has some more information. This is great.
11: I thought it was wonderful.
7: You helped me in my quest.
0: When I was researching this story, I found Pompey Jackson's name scrawled on a document that had been buried for more than a century deep inside those Freedmen Bureau files. The document was a handwritten land register from April 1865, and it said that Pompey Jackson, who was a teenager at the time, received a possessory title to 4 acres of land on the Ogeechee River Lowcountry. It was a small piece of a massive rice plantation near Savannah called Grove Hill. The plantation was previously owned by the Habersham family, one of the wealthiest and most politically powerful families in Georgia. And for a fleeting moment, a small slice of that wealth was Pompey's.
7: We knew about 40 acres and a mule, but we never knew actually who.
0: Yes, who were all those freed people who received land, settled on it, and planned their futures? At Grove Hill, they were people like Pompey, Peter McKnight, and a woman named Jane Jones, people who history has largely forgotten. We've been able to prove that at least 50 Black families got land titles on this former rice plantation. After I told her about this, Mila started digging herself, looking for anything she could find about the Grove Hill plantation.
7: Grove Hill was abandoned. Let me see, I'll show you what I have here.
0: She pulls out another document.
2: What's that?
7: This was given in the courts, October 1865, and Grove Hill was abandoned, and it said the name of W.R. Habersham.
0: W.R. stands for William Robert Habersham. Mila had known Pompey was enslaved by the Habersham family, but she didn't know exactly where or under what conditions. Grove Hill was a brutal place. People died every month, mostly young children. Those who reached adulthood often suffered spinal injuries, lung disease, and foot rot from sloshing through flooded rice fields. Pompey survived smallpox. By 1866, President Andrew Johnson had pardoned William Habersham and other former slaveholders, and they were all trying to regain control of the land in the Ogeechee Lowcountry. But Mila's research found something even we didn't know, that freed people in the area weren't letting go of that land so easily. They believed that after generations of enslavement, the land was their birthright. They had formed a militia called the Ogeechee Home Guards. And this fight over the land became known as the Ogeechee Insurrection. And get this, Mila discovered that Pompey's brother, her great-great-granduncle Thomas Benedict, was one of the leaders of that revolt.
7: He didn't just revolt one time. He revolted several times. This is the court docket. There's his name, Thomas Benedict. And you see it says right here, insurrection.
2: No.
7: Yes. And this is from April the 1st, 1869. You could see that was 4 years later. Mm-hmm. And they're still.
2: Four years later.
7: 4 years after later.
2: They refused to give up that land.
7: That's right.
2: Like, they just refused to leave.
7: Yeah. I told you, I was searching diligently.
0: In the end, the army was called in, and the revolt was put down. Mila's kitchen table is now scattered with documents. She's been able to connect so many dots over the years. And this all started because she listened. She didn't know it at the time, but she was collecting oral history.
7: There's nothing. If we didn't have oral history, there's nothing. If the Freedmen's Bureau didn't know this, and if I hadn't heard certain things that my great-grandmother said, there's nothing. And I am so grateful for that, because every single thing she told me was true.
0: Florence died in 1972. She was 83 years old.
7: I was the last one she spoke to, and she passed away in bed, you know? She looked at me. She said, "You gonna be all right?" Because I was sitting in her room again, and I said, "Yeah, I'm gonna be fine." And I saw her take her last breath. And I knew she was gone.
0: Mila has spent her time documenting individuals, people who forged singular lives, who left legacies that led directly to her. And yet there is still that one thing she didn't know, that Pompey received a 40 acres land title. It makes me wonder how many other families don't know that their ancestors got land and had it taken away. All these documents can help set the record straight, not just for Mila, but for countless others. Now that Mila knows so much about what her ancestors went through, she wants to stand in the spaces where they once stood, in the places where they were once enslaved.
7: In African culture, they say that when you speak a name, they live. And I want to make these people live. And when you see what they saw, they see it again.
0: I went to part of Grove Hill. I wanted to see what was once 40 acres land. It still looks like a plantation, only abandoned. There were overgrown fields, a no trespassing sign, and near the entrance was a for sale notice. Later, I learned that Grove Hill is being developed into a gated community. It's called, wait for it, the Habersham Plantation. I told Mila this when we met.
2: And they're selling them in 4-acre lots. From 2 to 4-acre lots for people to build the homes that have to be part of the...
0: Just like the Landings development that we visited earlier in the show, this new gated community promises home buyers the, quote, perfect coastal lifestyle.
2: There's already a homeowners association.
7: I should go and buy one. This belonged to us from the year. I should go and buy one.
0: Mila is joking, but an empty 4-acre lot, the size of Pompey's plot, sold for $250,000. There's no way of knowing why Pompey only got 4 acres instead of 40, but it's probably because he was a teenager with no family of his own. But some freed people did get 40 acres on Grove Hill, which could be worth more than $2.5 million today. That's the kind of generational wealth that the 40 Acres program could have created. I wanted to know what Mila makes of all this. What if Pompey had been able to keep his land?
7: I don't think that my life would have been any better. You know, I really don't, because my life has been wonderful. I thank God every day. I've had a hell of a ride.
2: Do you think that you are owed anything out of what happened with the 40 Acres specifically?
7: Me, personally, I'm not owed a dime. I don't feel as if I am. Me personally, do I feel that my family should have been compensated in some way back in that time? Absolutely. But me, no, not me.
2: Do you think you'd feel differently, though, if you hadn't been so successful in life?
7: I don't know. Maybe I could utilize that as an excuse, but would it be a valid excuse? Would I be able to sit here and say, if my great-great-grandfather had been given those 4 acres, boy, my life would have been better. I don't know. You know, I don't know.
6: While Mila doesn't think she's owed anything, she's in the minority.
11: What do we want? When? What do we want?
6: Because a majority of Black Americans want reparations, including those who lost land in more recent chapters of American history.
12: People hear my story and you can almost see it in their face. What can I do? What can I do to make up for this?
6: The answer, compensation. But not everyone agrees.
13: Nobody is coming to save us. Who are we asking to pay?
6: That's next time on 40 Acres and a Lie, a 3-part investigation from Reveal and the Center for Public Integrity. In the meantime, to see the historical records for yourself, we've got links at revealnews.org/40acres. This story was reported by Alexia Fernandez-Campbell and Pratik Rabala with help from Nadia Hamdan. Nadia was our lead producer. Roy Hurst also produced today's episode. They had help from Stephen Rescon. Cynthia Rodriguez is the series editor. Thanks to our partners at the Center for Public Integrity, including April Simpson, Jennifer LaFleur, McNelly Torres, Ashley Clark, Vanessa Freeman, Peter Newbit Smith, and Wesley Lowry. We also had help from genealogist Vicky McGill. For a full list of researchers and document transcribers, go to revealnews.org. This project was supported by a grant from the Fund for Investigative Journalism and Wincote Foundation. Victoria Baranetsky is Reveal's general counsel. Mr. Perone is our membership manager. Our production manager is Zulema Cobb. Score and sound design by the dynamic duo, Jay Breezy, Mr. Jim Briggs, and Fernando, my man, Yo Aruda. They had help from Claire C. Note Mullen, Aisha Wallace Palomares, and Cameron Smith. Original vocals by Ren Woods and additional music by Dave Lennard. Our deputy executive producer is Taki Telenidis. Our executive producer is Brett Myers. 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I'm Al Ledson, and remember, there is always more to the story.

0: 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Our studios and offices are located in the Stork Communications Building on the UCSB campus. Our transmitter is located on the mountain named Sinek by the Chumash in the Santa Ynez Mountains. The transmitter site, also known as Broadcast Peak, is at an elevation of 1,228 meters above sea level, or 4,028 feet. 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
2: When President Yoweri Museveni unveiled his new cabinet in May this year, few imagined that the vetting hearings would ignite a constitutional firestorm. 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
2: Let's dive in. On paper, Uganda's stance on dual citizenship seems straightforward. Uganda's constitution opened the door for dual nationals to return, an intentional effort to reconnect with the diaspora spread across continents. But that same legal framework drew a bold red line. 12 of the country's most sensitive state offices, including the presidency and cabinet ministers, remain off limits to dual nationals. The logic is clear. Roles dealing with national security, foreign policy, and internal affairs demand absolute allegiance. For nearly two decades, that law sat quietly on the books until now. At the center of the storm is Dr. Lawrence Muganga, nominated as State Minister for Internal Affairs. Parliament's Appointments Committee flagged him over alleged Rwandan and Canadian citizenship. Meanwhile, three other nominees face similar questions about their citizenship. Some of the nominees belong to communities with deep historical roots in Uganda, communities formally recognized in the Constitution, yet long caught in a difficult space between law, identity, and belonging. For their defenders, citizenship by birth and ancestral connection should settle the matter. For their critics, no amount of historical nuance can override a clear constitutional restriction. Today, we're asking what this controversy reveals about Uganda's institutions, its laws, and the thin line between law and ethnicity. Joining me is Magezi Kirilinju, Communications Officer of the Government Citizens Interaction Center, and DW's Frank Yeager in Kampala. Gentlemen, welcome to the conversation. Frank, what exactly sparked this latest controversy?
3: Out of the four ministerial appointments who failed the vetting process, there was one particular one of Dr. Lawrence Muganga, who failed the vetting process based on his multiple citizenships. Now, according to the MPs who vetted him, they say he had the Canadian citizenship, he had the Rwandan citizenship, and the Ugandan as well. But the key focus was on his Rwandan citizenship, because when you look at our constitution, the Rwandans, whom we call Banyarwanda here, are accommodated in our constitution. They are Ugandan. But for him, they say that he was not a Munyarwanda, but a Rwandan. In other words, he does not qualify to be or to hold a position in government, because it puts so much at risk.
2: All right. Thanks for that, Frank. And we'll talk about a little bit more on what the public discourse has been. But Magezi, Uganda allows dual citizenship, but it bars dual nationals from top government posts. So why has this only now become a constitutional flashpoint, and why is it being contested?
4: One, the 1995 constitution barred dual citizenship completely. If you're a citizen of Canada or USA, you wouldn't be a citizen of Uganda. But until you denounce the citizenship of the other country. So in 2005, the constitution was amended to accommodate dual citizens. So in a nutshell, Ugandans have been welcomed back home. However, in the same amendment, it was decided that certain positions like president, prime ministers, the head of defense and intelligence services, judges, and heads of electoral commission of an election body should not hold dual citizenship for safety and information safety's purpose. That it is a bit dangerous to have a dual citizen manning a local election, because that would mean he could do, get some of these programs to another nation where he has another allegiance. So there are not even many, they are like seven only. So they changed, they did it like that. That was Article 15, which was amended to accommodate now other citizens who had been there. Because, in the past chaos, many Ugandans went to Europe, went to Americas, Australia. So the only way to bring them back, especially to ease business, if you want to do business, they don't come as foreigners. Because when you come as a foreigner, the registration process changes. But when you have a dual citizenship and you're coming to do business here, you now register using easier methods of a citizen. We had not had this situation before, where a dual citizen holder has been elected or has been nominated to this position. So it's not that it has heated up now. It's just that this is the first time that that legislation has caught up with some individuals. So if you look backwards in our cabinet and the president, vice president, judges, we have not had a dual citizenship holder in that position to say why this time you get it. But also, politics is competitive. So if the president nominates you a minister, and me, I also qualify to be a minister, but I also know you have something to do with the law violation. Some also, I bring it up to eliminate you such that I take over the position. So these are also internal dynamics which happen in politics, But as in the United States, if you are not born a citizen, and you become a citizen later, I think you go up to governor. They also don't allow you to be president. I know for one, like Schwarzenegger was born in Austria. He only became a governor, and he could not go beyond there, despite his popularity. So it's not a controversy. However, like Frank had said earlier, Dr. Muganga kind of sensationalized it a bit. He took it a notch higher, sentimentally. But otherwise, if he had just kept quiet like others, it would be still going through under the same process that others are going through.
2: Mm-hmm. Magezi, I mean, you've said it's the first time it has caught up with individuals. So why now? I mean, are we witnessing genuine constitutional awakening, or is this just selective enforcement?
4: No, since it was put in the constitution in 2005, so it was bound to catch somebody. So they were given options to either denounce or pull out. And I think for now, none of them, I think, has pulled out. They are all processing their citizenship issues with the other countries where they were, such that they can now come and serve, including Dr. Muganga himself. So it's not a selective issue. It's just came up because they don't find a caught up with some people. So, and it will catch up with others. Oh, we have now learned a lesson. Before you engage, you make sure you are clear, you clear yourself. Now that everybody has been what? Because some of these laws are quiet many times until somebody is caught up in the net. So it's not that they were specifically targeted, no.
2: Mm-hmm. Frank, I'll just bring you in here now. I'm sure you've spoken to fellow Ugandans on this issue. What's the public discourse like?
3: Well, the discourse now here in Uganda, people are talking a lot, and it is now a thin line between law and ethnicity. I think it starts from the 1995 constitution, when they allowed the Banyarwanda to be part of the ethnic groups of Uganda that are officially recognized. Now, these Banyarwanda, according to the constitutions, much as they have roots in Rwanda, I mean, they met all the legal requirements to be allowed to be part of, to be Ugandans, because they've been here since 1921, because all ethnicities, all these ethnic groups that have been in Uganda since 1921 are the ones that are accommodated in the constitution as Ugandans. Now, the problem is you cannot differentiate. Ugandans have failed to differentiate between the Rwandans living in Rwanda, the nationals of Rwanda, and the Banyarwanda of Uganda, because there's no way you can claim to be a Rwandan, either can you claim to be a Munyarwanda. So that line is one that is confusing so many Ugandans. So they believe Dr. Muganga is a Munyarwanda, recognized in our constitution, they believe he's a Rwandan because he has a passport and he has dual citizenship. So it becomes so controversial. So Ugandans are thinking that allowing a foreigner to come and be in the executive, to be a minister of state for internal affairs, is risky. It also puts the country at stake. And besides that, Magesi say that the president appoints, which we all believe he appoints, but I don't believe that the president comes up with names without making prior investigations. The president must have known each and everyone's credentials. He knew at one point this scenario, this saga is going to come up. So we don't know what is at heart. We don't know the cards he's playing. We don't know his intentions. But I believe some politicians say or believe that there's something he's targeting that we're all yet to know.
2: Okay, Frank, I know that we've reported that Uganda's ruling NRM is drawing in opposition and independent MPs, which is inadvertently putting the opposition under pressure. But how are opposition figures framing this controversy?
3: Well, opposition and parliamentary leaders, we've seen them, you know, come out to talk strongly and criticize the nomination of especially Dr. Muganga as the Minister of State for Internal Affairs, citing constitutional concerns over his multi-citizenships. And also, they say that the opposition members say that the constitution restricts individuals holding multiple citizenships from serving in sensitive cabinet positions without formalizing or renouncing the foreign allegiances. The opposition is strictly on the rule of law. They are strictly, you know, advocating for government to follow the law. How the law states is how we should, all the necessary steps should be followed to appoint ministers. That's their position. And you don't blame them because it's the position of many Ugandans. Magezi cited it in his submission that the law clearly stipulates it's the position of the opposition politicians. They want the law to be followed. They don't mind who comes as minister as long as you follow the necessary steps. We've had such things, such vetting scandals, not necessarily this very one. This is the first of its nature, but we had others before based on academics and all that. Ministers that were kicked out because they didn't meet the required states or they didn't have the requirements. So the politicians still insist that once the law is followed, they don't mind whoever comes in to take up to be a minister. So that is their position, not less, not more.
2: Magezi, just like Frank had previously mentioned, I mean, there's a thin line between law and ethnicity. Some would argue this controversy is not really about citizenship at all. It's about whether Uganda's institutions still have the muscle to check executive power.
4: Thank you. I think it touches on both. Personally, I have a problem with the framers of the 1995 constitution when it comes to tribes in Uganda. Because when they reached the people of Rwandese origin, they called them Banyarwanda. Even another confusion is that when you say Banyarwanda, especially here in Uganda, you exclude the Hutus. Because when you look at the tribe of Banyarwanda here in Uganda, they are restricted all Tutsis. So because the Hutus can disappear within many tribes in Uganda, they are not accommodated in the tribe of Banyarwanda. So that brought confusion. To me, they should have just said Tutsi or Hutu. You put it in the constitution. If you're of Rwandan origin, you're Hutu, but you live here, you're not called a Banyarwanda. You're a Hutu or you're a Tutsi. Full stop. I don't think we'd be having any confusion if Muganga had, if Muganga's tribe was Tutsi. When they were framing the constitution, I wish they had said, you know what, if you're of Rwandan origin, you either going to be registered as a Munyankore, whom you share some, you know, a lot of history, or Mufumbira, which is a district bordering Rwanda, that has the same demographic complexion of Rwanda. So they should have just said, you know what, you guys are going to be called Bafumbira. Since when calling you Banyarwanda is going to bring confusion. Then there's also something that Frank had mentioned, that Dr. Muganga being appointed the Internal Affairs Minister. Yes, it brought some controversy because now Uganda and Banyarwanda, which we are now discussing, which is bringing confusion, we are finding it difficult to get passports whenever they want to travel. He gets all the recommendations from his village or her village, but reaches the passport office, they question you, Munyarwanda, what do you mean, Munyarwanda, where? You know, so it brought, they started complaining publicly. So when the prince appointed Dr. Muganga, there was a lot of controversy now, that now these illegal Munyarwanda are also going to take advantage since they have their person inside. So that was also where the issue of criticizing the appointment came from. However, and also, you see, we have four people who failed the test of citizenship. But you see, in Uganda, the debate is about one person. Here in the corridors of Kampala and the newspapers, we have forgotten the other three. They are no longer even papers. We have only Dr. Muganga in papers. Yet they are all going under through the same process. So that tells you about the sensitivity of indigenousness and tribal inclinations is still a bit of a problem here. But otherwise, Frank said, they are going through the process. Whoever fails, then the president just nominates another person. But so far, I think he gave them a chance because we see he has not yet nominated anyone. The other day, he even appointed, an acting foreign minister for now, since it's a bit of a sensitive position, such that the earlier nominee can finalize their processes. So you can see has given them a chance. And the public has also finally, cooled off. Like Frank said, the opposition for them, they decided that let the law take its course. After all, it is the formation of a government is for the winning party. It's not for them. For them, they only concentrate on the legalities of the appointments as to who, why, and why he nominated so and so. That's really an internal matter for the NRM ruling party. So I think that's why opposition are kind of hands off on criticizing only when it comes to the legality of the situation.
2: Uganda has long encouraged diaspora engagement. Does this controversy risk discouraging skilled Ugandans abroad from returning?
4: These three gentlemen and one lady, they are willing to denounce their Canadian citizenship to serve. You know, a Canadian in the earlier days, having a Canadian citizenship was like a godsend. But you can see Ugandans are coming back and they are willing to denounce these extra citizenships where everybody would die to go. If you look at, for example, Dr. Muganga's journey to Canada, it tells you as a young man how he ended up in all this controversy. Even me, I would have gone through the same thing, given that chance, because he finishes here in university, he didn't get a job, goes to Rwanda because he has bloodlines there. He gets a job. Now, to get a job, he needed Rwanda citizenship. He had no choice. When he gets a Rwanda citizenship, he realized that going to Canada was easy with a Rwandan passport. He goes. And when his life settles down, it's like, I'm going back to Uganda. So you can see these are things we do as young people. But the talent is welcome. Ugandans are coming back. And when they arrive here, we sort of, these are legal issues which you can go and sort.
2: Okay. And as we come to a close, can Uganda benefit from global talent while demanding exclusive national allegiance in leadership roles?
4: Now that this has happened, everybody now has learned the lesson. So if you're out there living in Sweden and you want to return and participate in politics, the first thing you do is denounce the Swedish citizenship, because now already you know. Because some of these laws can be quiet and citizens forget about them until they are found in the net. And it's like, I didn't even know this. Many of them didn't know. I am very sure most of them didn't. Because we see, we write constitutions, but citizens don't read those constitutions because these people should have known. Actually, I'm only disappointed with one because she has been a parliamentarian, I think, for the last two terms. Yeah, two. That's 10 years. She should have known that, hey, if you get nominated, you shall have this problem as a minister if you get nominated by the president. Unless she didn't think she would be nominated, so she didn't mind clearing the legal hurdles. But otherwise, Madam Honorable Shasish, for her, she has been in parliament. She should have had time to read the constitution and know, with these two citizenship hanging over me, if I ever get nominated by the president, I will find it very, very difficult to be cleared by parliament. So which has happened. So this has been a learning lesson. Ugandans are welcome. Even non-Ugandans are welcome to become Ugandans. So I'm happy that these three gentlemen and the lady are willing to discard off citizenships that we held dear almost like 20 years ago to serve as ministers. And you know, a minister, you can serve for only 2 years and the president changes cabinet. So if you are willing to serve for 2 years by dumping the Canadian citizenship, I mean, that means Ugandans are willing to come back. They are talented ones are willing to come back. Dr. Muganga is here. And he as a Ugandan, he will be protected. Because the route to clearing is also very, very, very straightforward. Do A, B, C, D. and you are not in contravention of the constitution, because that's the only problem, that your nomination contravenes the constitution. If you can sort that part, then you can go ahead and serve. So the talent we are welcoming, all Ugandans are welcome. Actually, that is the reason why dual citizenship was introduced in 2005, to make Ugandans return and work here.
2: Wonderful. Gentlemen, thank you so much for your time today.
4: Well, thank you, Madam Riley, for hosting us.
3: It's a pleasure being hosted. Yes, it's a pleasure, Riley.
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2: Beyond Parliament and the corridors of power, this debate is being held by Ugandans. At its core, this debate asks whether Uganda's institutions are resilient enough to uphold the law consistently, no matter who is in the spotlight. The four nominees could still renounce their foreign citizenship and assume office. But the deeper questions this controversy has thrust into the public eye won't be settled by a signature on a renunciation form. That brings us to the end of today's show. Thank you for listening. We want to hear from you. Are dual citizens being unfairly targeted? 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This show was co-produced and edited by Isaac Mugabe. I'm Lucy Riley. Bye for now.
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5: Hello and welcome to DW Africa Link News. I am Okere Ngushinado. As the June 30th deadline approaches, pressure is mounting on foreign nationals to leave South Africa, driven not by government policy, but by anti-migrant groups threatening a national shutdown if illegal migrants don't go. President Cyril Ramaphosa has warned these groups against taking the law into their own hands, insisting the enforcement of immigration laws rests with the state. But the threats have already triggered an exodus. In Beitbridge, the busy border town linking South Africa and Zimbabwe, migrants from across the region are passing through. Malawians, Zambians, Mozambicans, and others are making the long journey home. Some

0: trafficking for carrying foreign nationals through the country.
1: Our main problem is once we transport these people locally in Zimbabwe, that is from Bedbridge to either Harare or Nyamaphanda, on the way we are being fined because they are saying we are human trafficking them.
0: The South African government says it has already deported 100,000 foreigners in the past 2 years and stopped 500,000 more at its borders. But the unofficial June 30th deadline set by civilian anti-immigrant movements has accelerated departures dramatically. Uganda's largest independent media group says it is under military siege after soldiers stormed its Kampala headquarters and forced its broadcasters off air. NTV Uganda and Spark TV went dark in the early hours of Sunday after armed groups surrounded the Nation Media Group offices. Radio stations under the group were also silenced. NMG, which is part-owned by Kenya's Aga Khan Development Network, says journalists were prevented from entering the building. The shutdown came hours after Uganda's Army Chief General Muhoozi Kainerugaba, the son of Yoweri Museveni, declared on social media that he did not believe in press freedom and ordered the stations to cease operations immediately. So what happens next? Government-aligned figures say talks are underway to restore operations. Veteran journalist and Patriotic League of Uganda leader Andrew Mwende announced on social media that he is negotiating with Kainerugaba to reopen the outlets, though no timeline has been confirmed and NMG has not publicly endorsed those talks. Now to the FIFA World Cup, where South Africa's campaign has ended in heartbreak. Bafana Bafana fell 1-0 to Canada in the round 32 in Inglewood, California. Canada dominated much of the contest and created the clearer chances, but South Africa's defense held firm until a decisive stroke broke the deadlock. Despite a spirited late push, Bafana could not find an equalizer and bowed out of the tournament. But there is good news for African football. DR Congo produced one of the stories of the tournament, coming from behind to beat Uzbekistan 3-1 and reach the last 16 for the first time in the country's history. Attention now turns to the remaining African fixtures. Morocco, the only African side to ever reach a World Cup semi-final, face the Netherlands in a heavyweight clash, while Cote d'Ivoire take on Norway and Erling Haaland. With multiple African nations still in contention, the question is whether the continent can build on this momentum and push deeper into the knockout rounds than ever before. That wraps up today's news. For more coverage, you can find us on TikTok, Facebook, and YouTube. Just search DW Africa. I'm Okeringo Shinado.

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1: Hello and welcome to Inside Europe, the weekly current affairs podcast and radio programme from DW, Germany's international broadcaster. I'm Kate Laycock in Bonn.
2: This is a final chance to change. 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There will be no second chance.
1: This week on Inside Europe, a date with Downing Street. As Keir Starmer prepares to leave office, we ask what his northern challenger, Andy Burnham, is likely to do differently. And 10 years after Brexit, where will the UK's political turmoil find its end? Plus, that very

0: Very British of pursuits, only supercharged. In a week of record-breaking heat, we really do have to talk about the weather. That's here on Inside Europe. This week, our roundup of European news is written and presented by Thomas Sparrow.
1: A diplomatic rift between Poland and Ukraine is deepening, threatening ties between the two allies. Poland's president has stripped Ukrainian leader Volodymyr Zelensky of the country's highest honour, prompting Kyiv to return the award and sparking a wave of similar moves by senior Ukrainian officials. At the centre of the dispute is Ukraine's decision to name a military unit after a World War II-era group called the Ukrainian Insurgent Army, or UPA. In Ukraine, many see the group as a symbol of resistance against Soviet forces. In Poland, it's remembered for war crimes against Polish civilians, including the Volhynia and Eastern Galicia massacres, in which it is thought that up to 100,000 Poles were killed. Zelensky has accused Warsaw of playing domestic politics ahead of next year's parliamentary elections, while Polish leaders say there are limits that cannot be crossed. The escalating row marks the most serious crisis between the two countries in years and could undermine cooperation seen as vital to Ukraine's war effort. Train services across Germany have resumed after a major technical outage brought the national rail network to a halt. German railway operator Deutsche Bahn said the disruption was caused by a fault in its wireless rail communication system used between train drivers and traffic control centres. The failure forced all trains to stop for more than 2 hours late on Tuesday night, leaving passengers stranded nationwide as services were held at stations. Deutsche Bahn explained it had stabilised the situation using an emergency system, but the exact cause remains under investigation. The company has apologised and offered affected passengers taxi and hotel vouchers, along with replacement transport where possible. German Transport Minister Patrick Schnieder is now calling for a full investigation, urging the rail operator to ensure a disruption on this scale does not happen again. Turkey has arrested more than 200 people in a security operation ahead of next month's key NATO summit in Ankara. Prosecutors say 209 people were detained, suspected of having links to the so-called Islamic State and other groups Ankara designates as terrorist organizations. However, rights groups and local media said the detainees included a journalist, three lawyers, an academic, a prominent LGBTQ plus activist, and a union official. The operation comes as Turkey ramps up security before hosting NATO leaders in early July, including heads of state from across the alliance. Officials have announced strict measures for the summit, including a ban on public demonstrations, road closures, and tight controls around key venues in the capital. Turkey says it faces threats from internal dissident groups, and President Recep Tayyip Erdogan's government regularly carries out security sweeps. Lithuania's Prime Minister has resigned after less than a year in office, setting the stage for the Baltic country's third Prime Minister in 2 years. Inga Ruginienė, a Social Democrat, stepped down with her entire cabinet after just 10 months amid ongoing political tensions and coalition instability. Her government collapsed after the centre-left Social Democrats ended their coalition agreement earlier this month with the scandal-ridden populist Dawn of Nemunas party, as one of its former leaders faces allegations of anti-Semitic rhetoric. Despite these problems, Ruginienė described her resignation as part of a normal political process. She is set to remain in government as Social Affairs Minister in a new cabinet likely to be led by Social Democrat leader Mindaugas Sinkevičius.
0: Thomas Sparrow with that roundup of European news, recorded on Wednesday, 24th of June. For more up-to-date headlines and analysis from a European perspective, you can go to dw.com or download DW's Breaking World News app.

0: This is Inside Europe. Hello from Bonn, where the temperatures today are set to climb to 39 degrees Celsius or 102.2 degrees Fahrenheit. More on that later. For now, though, the floor is his.
1: The question my party is asking now is whether I am best placed to lead us into the next general election. I have heard the answer of my parliamentary party to that question.
0: That was Keir Starmer's resignation speech. Waiting in the wings, the triumphant new MP for Makerfield and outgoing Mayor of Greater Manchester, Andy Burnham, Starmer's challenger from the north, now looking securely on track to become Britain's seventh Prime Minister in 10 years, promising to roll out Manchesterism to the nation. But what is that? And can Andy Burnham turn the tumbling popularity of the governing Labour Party around? Our Manchester-based reporter, Lars Bavanga, has been looking for answers.
2: We now come to Andy Burnham, member for Makerfield.
3: Yeah! Andy Burnham being officially sworn in as a new Member of Parliament on Monday.
4: I swear by Almighty God that I will be faithful and bear true allegiance to His Majesty King Charles, his heirs and successors, according to law. So help me God.
3: Just hours earlier, Prime Minister Keir Starmer had this to say on the steps of No. 10 Downing Street.
1: Every decision I've taken has been about putting the country I love first. That is why I will resign as leader of the Labour Party.
5: So, what happens next? Well, on the 9th of July, the leadership race opens and runs for a week. So far, only Andy Burnham is in it, making it all but certain he will enter Downing Street in 3 weeks' time, the 7th PM in 10 years. How did we get here, and what will he do? Well, I'm off to meet Stephen Fielding, a professor of political history, specialising in the Labour Party, at a Manchester roadside cafe, just a short distance from Andy Burnham's old mayoral offices.
6: Starmer had to go because although his government was elected on a very, very small percentage of the British electorate, within 2 years he'd lost half of that. So Labour was trailing behind Reform and the Conservatives and was being beaten in various elections by the Greens.
3: Andy Burnham has promised to turn that potentially fatal electoral slide around by introducing the country to what is known as Manchesterism. But what is that?
6: Manchesterism is simply using what you can in government, the role of the state in different ways, and cooperating with private capital. It's quite a generic way of describing it, but that's exactly what's been going on in Manchester.
3: The most visible result of Manchesterism, perhaps, is the bright yellow buses of the B network, still run by private companies, but now on contract from the Greater Manchester Authority, which plans routes and sets fares. People here like it, and many seem cautiously optimistic about Andy Burnham soon running the country.
7: We like the buses.
8: Yeah.
7: Still one of the main things he's done, but if that's enough to run a country, it's quite a different question.
8: I've got a lot of positive feelings about him, but I think a lot of the time there are a lot of political figures who your opinions on who they are as a person might change once they have a higher position of power.
9: I think it's a good thing. I think he's much more in touch with people than Keir Starmer was. I think it's almost impossible situation that he's taken on. I don't really know how he will do it. But we'll see.
10: To my own party, this is a final chance to change. This is what people said directly to me on the hundreds of doorsteps that I stood on. We must hear it. We must act upon it, and we must get it right. There will be no second chance.
3: Andy Burnham speaking after winning the by-election which propelled him to where he is now. But as Prime Minister, he would inherit the same MPs, the same money pot and the same challenges. How can he make a difference? Back to Professor Stephen Fielding.
6: He's said he wants to change Britain. So what he wants to do is demonstrate change, but probably change on the cheap, which doesn't involve a lot of money. So I think he's going to foreground electoral reform and some kind of devolution. I'm not sure what that will be, but as a Greater Manchester mayor, he wants to bring politics, or former now Greater Manchester mayor, he wants to bring politics closer to the ground. There are some things which he can do with investment to get the economy to grow again, but I think the big question is what he's going to do about Labour's very harsh proposals regarding refugees. That is one of the reasons why a lot of people abandoned Labour and went to the Greens and the Lib Dems.
3: Labour's refugee and asylum seeker policies have proven stricter than many here believed they would be before the party came to power. The government wants to make refugee protection more temporary and speed up the removal of those whose claims fail.
11: And now they've abandoned him. And what for? A pair of eyelashes and a black T-shirt. Isn't the truth that whoever is in charge, the real problem is the Labour Party.
3: Meanwhile, Keir Starmer is waiting out what's probably the last few weeks of his premiership, sitting through attacks from opposition Conservative leader Kemi Badenoch in Parliament. Like her, other opposition leaders have time and again questioned how changing the man at the top will solve things.
12: Andy Burnham has promised to set out his policies in a series of speeches next week, which is when the country will learn how he intends to differ from Keir Starmer. Meanwhile, people here in Manchester will go to the polls at the end of July to elect a new mayor. Lars Bevanger, DW, Manchester.
0: In the meantime, Larry, the Downing Street cat, has updated his ex bio, which now reads Chief Mouser to the Cabinet Office, 19-year-old Tabby, soon to be living with my 7th Prime Minister. Unofficial. It was not, however, Larry the Downing Street cat who upstaged Keir Starmer on the doorstep of Number 10 this Monday, but a viral sensation known to the British public as Hot Podium Guy. His presence outside Number 10 has been the precursor now to multiple resignations and general election announcements. But who is he? A. A sound engineer. B. A press secretary. C. Andy Burnham. Head on over to Spotify to take part in the poll or email insideeurope@dw.com if you want us to know that you know. Alternatively, you could just keep calm and carry on. Let's turn back to the resignation of Keir Starmer, for whom there were both cheers and heckles. And of all the heckles, the most persistent was this. Ode to Joy, the official anthem of the European Union, and indeed the symbolism of the fact that the British Prime Minister had been forced to resign just as the country marked the 10-year anniversary of Brexit was not lost on the British commentariat, least of all on reporter Daniel Rosny, who sent us this report right from the heart of the action.
13: It was 10 years ago this week that the then Prime Minister David Cameron came out from this famous black door I'm standing in front of now. It's one of the most well-known addresses in the world, 10 Downing Street. And Mr. Cameron told the watching world this.
14: The British people have voted to leave the European Union.
13: It was just hours after the result was confirmed.
14: I will do everything I can as Prime Minister to steady the ship over the coming weeks and months. But I do not think it would be right for me to try to be the captain that steers our country to its next destination.
13: The referendum question was, should the United Kingdom remain a member of the European Union or leave the European Union? 52% of voters chose leave, meaning 48% voted to remain. In the so-called Red Wall constituencies, working-class former industrial areas in the Midlands and North that were the traditional backbone of the Labour Party, the Leave vote was significantly higher than the national average. Having broken with their Remain backing party over Brexit, many of those voters did not return. Were general elections to be held today, many analysts predict that the once red wall would turn the turquoise of Nigel Farage's far-right Reform Party. In many places, at a local election level, it's already happened.
15: The results in the red wall are truly astonishing. If I look at the West Midlands, we've comfortably taken Sandwell Council from Labour. We've comfortably taken Walsall from Labour. If I go up to the northeast, Sunderland. I mean, Labour used to weigh the votes. We've absolutely walked it. We're majority control in Sunderland.
13: For many, the 2026 local election results were further proof that Keir Starmer, a former Remain campaigner who then served as shadow Brexit secretary under Jeremy Corbyn, was not the man to rebuild the trust of Red Wall voters. Will Manchester's Mayor Andy Burnham fare any better? That's a question for the future. For now, though, let's go back to 2016.
16: The Leave campaign put forward the case that the UK should leave the European Union because it would be better off, one, economically. The second and most strongest case was made about sovereignty, where the Leave campaign was arguing that the majority of our laws are made and drafted in Brussels. And the third one was about migration.
13: Dr. Andy Hogshay is lecturer in law and director of the European Law and LLM programme at King's College London. Those three themes he outlined as part of the referendum campaign came to define Brexit.
16: If we assess the three of them, have it actually succeeded? The short answer is no.
13: What about a slightly longer answer?
16: Economically, if we take it overall, all the assessment academically, as well as independent thinkers, they estimate that the UK would have been 6 to 8% richer of its GDP if it had stayed in the European Union.
13: That assessment that the country is poorer is broadly agreed amongst most respected economists.
16: Whereas when it comes to sovereignty, yeah, sure, the UK might have now more control in terms of how it conducts its trade deals.
13: In the years since the UK formally left the European Union, it has signed trade deals and agreements in principle with more than 70 countries and one with the EU. But many of those agreements largely replicate trade arrangements the UK already had through EU membership. So what about that final point, immigration?
16: We saw after Brexit, again, there was a large wave of migration.
13: In the years immediately after Brexit, there was a historically high level of migration to the UK. Some of this was a result of global events like the war in Ukraine and the British government offering visas to people from Hong Kong who were politically oppressed. The net migration figures for the UK have now dropped to the lowest level since 2012.
16: Some of the recent polls all suggest that if we have had another referendum right now, the majority of the UK would vote to stay.
13: The reason this vote happened was because David Cameron, who was in a coalition government until 2015, promised one if his Conservative Party won a majority. He unexpectedly did, and a year later...
17: Cameron had a clear majority. He was going to absolutely keep to his pledge to hold a referendum.
13: The legendary filmmaker Norma Percy has documented this campaign in a new two-part series called Brexit, A Very British Civil War. It hears from those at the very centre of both campaigns, the Remainers and the Leavers.
17: Perhaps the most interesting thing in the documentary is the agonising of Boris Johnson. Johnson says, well, it's nothing about being Prime Minister. I would have been Prime Minister anyway.
13: Politicians were given free rein to campaign. They didn't have to follow what their political party's official policy was. Both the official policies of the Conservatives and Labour was to remain. At the time, Boris Johnson, who would later go on to be Prime Minister, was a senior figure in the Conservative Party, but he wasn't a member of the government. He eventually decided to campaign to leave, but we find out he could have gone either way.
17: So he goes off to his country home to agonise for the weekend. And his sister, Rachel, appears bearing lasagna, and who is a fervent Remainer. see what she could do about influencing him.
18: One of the striking things for me is that David Cameron, who was then the Prime Minister, is no longer an MP. Boris Johnson was an MP. He later became a Prime Minister, but he's now no longer an MP. It seems that the only key person involved in those decisions 10 years ago who is still in frontline politics is Nigel Farage.
17: We noticed that it well, and it is the place where Farage got his foot into mainstream politics. Suddenly he was being taken seriously. He wasn't the right-wing fringe anymore.
13: Could Nigel Farage's journey from the far-right fringes place him here, behind this famous black door of 10 Downing Street I'm facing? Polls say that if an election were to be held today, that is exactly what would happen. And if it did, perhaps that would be Brexit's biggest disruption of all. For DW, I'm Daniel Rosny in Westminster, London.
0: Chronicle of a result foretold. Did I mention that it's getting hot over here? We'll be addressing the weather next.

0: It's not just the political temperature that's been hot in Britain this week. As UN Secretary General Antonio Guterres addressed London Climate Action Week, the country was baking under a heatwave which has smashed temperature records in countries all across the continent.
1: Dear friends, climate chaos is accelerating before our eyes. We have just lived through the 11 hottest years ever recorded. And today, this city and far beyond are experiencing the hottest day of the year with higher temperatures to come. London isn't just calling, it's cooking.
0: And the Secretary General was crystal clear about the causes.
1: A climate crisis pushing us deeper toward higher temperature and closer to catastrophic tipping points. And an energy crisis exposing the folly of a world hooked on hydrocarbons. On the surface, these crises may seem separate, but they share the same destructive origin, fossil fuels. And they demand the same answer, a fast, fair transition to clean energy and a surge in adaptation, resilience and climate justice for those already facing climate harm. Around the world, climate disasters are becoming more frequent, more destructive, and more costly. And the World Meteorological Organization has warned we ain't seen nothing yet. El Niño is not just knocking on the door, it risks blowing the house down. Turning up the heat, disrupting food and water systems, and hitting the vulnerable the hardest.
0: In a new report released this week, the United Nations Scientific Advisory Board sets out just what the consequences of inaction will be. The collapse of coral reef systems and the Greenlandic ice sheet, the weakening of major ocean circulation systems, the Amazon turning to savanna. In other words, all the tipping points that we have long been warned will take us over the edge and destroy the basis for civilization as we know it. Those tipping points, the Secretary General warned, are like something seen in a car's rearview mirror. They are much closer than you think. In the meantime, Europe bakes, and our correspondents are baking too. Here's Danny Mitzman in Italy to kick off a small collation of summer postcards, which I'd hoped never to have to send.
2: The seasons don't exist anymore. Ugh, if I had a penny for every time I've heard that one this week. Girls, be careful, said Patty last night at my exercise class. I've never seen a red sunshine symbol on my weather app before. And that's in Italy, where we're used to temperatures in the upper 30s. But this is a different heat, more intense and insistent, coming earlier and staying longer. And this week, of course, has the most daylight hours of the year, so maximum sunshine and heat. There have been blackouts in Milan and Turin, where old electricity grids just can't take the strain. 16 cities today, going up to 17 tomorrow, have Bollino Rosso extreme weather alerts, the majority popular tourist destinations like Rome, Venice, Florence and Verona. Several regions have suspended outdoor labour in the central hours of the day. Here, inside the walls of medieval Bologna's city centre, which is currently more of a kiln than the usual summer oven, the council's brought temporary potted trees into the piazzas to offer some shade. And there's an online map of watering spots and so-called climate refuges. Sitting here, sweating with the cicadas, at least now I have an excuse to make every meal gelato-based.
3: I'm John Lawrenson in France, where temperatures have been climbing over 40 degrees Celsius over most of the country, causing widespread disruption, a melting of traditional opposition to air conditioning, and a ban on buying rosé. As this year's second heat wave settled in, school children were released early from their sweltering classrooms for the summer break. Rail services were hit by mass cancellations due to fear for passengers, but also rails and overhead cables expanding under the scorching sun. There were electricity outages when nuclear power stations slowed because the river water used to cool them became too hot. There was a flurry of COVID-like bans and restrictions too. An endless list of sporting and cultural events were cancelled, including quite a few Fête de la Musique street concerts. In shops, the wine and spirits sections were taped off as if they were crime scenes, when the government decided to ban alcohol sales. And the summer of 2026 may go down as the year the French changed their minds about AC in homes and schools. What looked like an environmentally irresponsible Americanism at 30 degrees looks less so at 40.
4: I'm Thomas Sparrow in Germany, where temperatures have climbed well above 30 degrees and are forecast to approach 40 in some areas. In a country where air conditioning is rare, coping with extreme heat is becoming an increasing challenge. Many people have headed to lakes and rivers to cool off, but that has come with risks. The German Life Saving Association said 6 people drowned over the past weekend and is urging swimmers to stay in supervised areas and avoid going into the water alone. Experts warn the heat is posing serious health risks, especially for the elderly, children and those with pre-existing conditions. But the impact goes beyond health. New research shows that combined heat and drought are already hitting household incomes across Europe, with the biggest losses in the hardest hit regions. As heat waves become more frequent, the pressure on public health and on people's livelihoods is only set to grow.
0: My colleague Thomas Sparrow ending that section with Germanic pragmatism there. The weather isn't just making us hotter, it's making us poorer too. Time for a hydration break. This is Inside Europe, and I'm Kate Laycock in Germany.
5: I don't know if you've heard, but climate change is expensive.
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7: But the thing is, not addressing climate change is going to be a whole lot more expensive.
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7: In this series from Living Planet, we're digging into the real costs of climate change.
9: 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So let's just get on with that.
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12: Welcome to 2026 Talks, where we're following our democracy in historic times.
13: Pretty soon I'll be declaring the Hormuz Strait a territory of the United States. We have the blockade. No ships get through unless we want them to.
12: President Donald Trump wants to claim the vital waterway as a U.S. territory, but Tehran called that, quote, delusional, and the other Gulf nations are basically ignoring it. Trump continues to tell Americans keeping Iran from having a nuclear weapon is worth high gas prices, but a 60-day ceasefire has now ended with the strait still closed and no progress towards a new nuclear deal. The Iran war and Trump's eroding popularity with what has been a fiercely loyal base could prove a midterm drag for the GOP. A new Financial Times poll finds a quarter of Republicans say they're worse off since Trump's second term began, with nearly 4 in 10 saying the economy is headed in the wrong direction. Georgia Democratic Senator John Ossoff is a top GOP target since he's up for re-election in a formerly red, now purple state. He's been hammering on that message.
14: Under Donald J. Trump, it costs more than ever to stock your fridge, to power your home, to make a cup of coffee, to buy school supplies for your kid or a tractor for your farm.
12: Florida Governor Ron DeSantis is the latest Republican refusing to endorse Representative Corey Mills for re-election in the state's 7th district. Mills is the subject of numerous ethics issues, including a police report alleging domestic violence, assault, and several financial problems. Leading up to today's primary, polls say he's way behind conservative news anchor Ryan Elijah. Ohio Republican Congressman Max Miller faces allegations of domestic abuse by his ex-wife. Party leaders, including Ohio Senator Bernie Moreno, who is also his father, in-law are calling on him to drop out, but Michigan Representative Tom Barrett is withholding judgment.
15: Due process is a fundamental right we have to respect as Americans, and we have an ethics committee in Congress for a reason.
12: The Department of Homeland Security is providing ICE agents with gloves capable of delivering electrical shocks. The generated low-output voltage emitter or glove is described as a de-escalation device, but legal experts say they violate Fourth Amendment due process and excessive force limits. Maine Republican Senator Susan Collins is in a tough race in a state where ICE is unpopular. She says this isn't what she had in mind when she voted to fund the embattled agency.
10: The money we put in for de-escalation training was intended to help agents deal more effectively when there's a large crowd that appears to be getting out of control.
12: New court documents show federal agents infiltrated protest planning at Minnesota churches and union halls during last winter's immigration crackdown. DHS claims, quote, violent opportunists exploited the protest in an attempt to breach federal property. Emilia Gonzalez-Avalos with Unidos MN says this politically motivated operation isn't what taxpayer dollars should go for.
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0: 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I'm Jim DeRogatis.
1: And I'm Greg Kot. Blues living legend Buddy Guy recently turned 90 years old. 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
3: This is National Native News. I'm Jill Freitas. Tuesday is Alaska's primary election, a state where there is ranked choice voting. The top four vote-getters in each race, regardless of party, move on to the general election in November. That makes voters' turnout a key issue, especially in remote parts of the state, where Alaska Natives have seen numbers fade over the past 20 years. As KMBA's Rhonda McBride reports, there are hopes Tuesday's election will show signs of a turnaround.
4: One encouraging sign for Alaska Native voter turnout is the number of Native candidates running for office this year.
5: It's notable that we have a very high-profile Native candidate in each big race.
4: Michelle Spark is the Alaska director for Get Out the Native Vote. She says this marks the first time in years that there is an all-Native ticket for Alaska governor, with Mita DeWitt, a Tlingit, and her running mate Chris Steer in a Nupia. And there's national attention focused on Democrat Mary Peltola, the first Alaska Native to serve in Congress. Peltola is a Yupik from Southwest Alaska. Her bid for the U.S. Senate is one of the state's most closely watched races, a battle that could determine control of the U.S. Senate. Polls show a tight race between Peltola and the Republican incumbent, Dan S. Sullivan. There is also Bill Hill, an Athabascan and a longtime school superintendent and Bristol Bay fisherman. He's challenging Republican Congressman Nick Bagage, who in 2024 unseated Peltola. Hill is an independent, a relative political unknown, but his grassroots campaign has gained traction, and polls show he's closing the gap with his opponent. Spark says Get Out the Native Vote is strictly nonpartisan and doesn't back any candidates, but she's hoping the wealth of Native candidates will energize voters. She says the real work of getting out the Native vote might be compared to cultivating a garden that has long been neglected. She says the mission for her and her volunteers has been to travel from village to village to revive the voting culture of the 1980s, when turnout ran higher than 70%, the era of the super voter.
5: And they are today's elders.
4: Spark says today's turnout has fallen below 20%, but she hopes sharing the story of those earlier generations will inspire a new wave of super voters. In Anchorage, I'm Rhonda McBride.
3: A federal judge is denying calls for a preliminary injunction by the Thana-Otham Nation to halt border wall construction along a 60-foot stretch of land bordering the tribal reservation. KJZZ's Gabriel Pietrasio has more.
6: Judge Richard Leon in D.C. ruled last week that an injunction is unwarranted, writing he expects the U.S. to follow through on consulting with the Thana-Otham Nation. Historically, that hasn't been the case, according to Thana-Otham Chairman Verlin Jose.
7: We were assured that the border wall construction would not impact it. But despite that warning and assurances, federal contractors just bladed right through it, causing permanent damage to this Otham and American treasure. You can't rebuild that.
6: Still, the judge noted that the Fed's interest in ensuring public safety and enforcing immigration laws, quote, outweigh any surviving irreparable harms. For National Native News, I'm Gabriel Pietrasio.
3: And I'm Jill Freitas.

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5: You know, Greg, before we dive into our 2007 interview and performance with Buddy Guy, we wanted to give folks an update on what he's been up to. I dare say there are a few octogenarians who've been as busy as Buddy Guy the last couple of years. You know, it's pretty amazing. I was just going down through recent Buddy, you know, a couple of major studio albums. The Blues is alive and well. The Blues Don't Lie, Ain't Done with the Blues. 9th Grammy Award for Best Traditional Blues. Working with artists ranging from Joe Walsh to Peter Frampton to Joe Bonamassa. And he did a movie thing, huh? Yeah. Didn't he?
6: Yeah, that Sinners movie. It was a cool role. He basically is in the coda of the movie. You know, the credits are rolling, and then all of a sudden Buddy Guy shows up. I don't want to spoil it for people, but I think Buddy's little portion of that movie really ties together the major themes in it. It made it, for me, one of the most rewarding films I'd seen in recent years. It did end up winning 4 Oscars. And Buddy did get justifiably acclaimed for his brief but really essential appearance. That final scene, you know, he sums up not just the movie, but his life in some ways, you know.
5: And
6: what it means to be a black person in America, you know. Buddy, at 90, is still doing it, as you mentioned, Jim. I mean, you know, you think about it, he only released 6 studio albums from 1957, when he first came to Chicago, until 1990. And then his career, he really had a renaissance in his 50s, starting in 1991. Since then, he's released 14 albums, including 7 albums since we talked to him. So as you mentioned, he's been very prolific. He did retire from touring in 2024. That was his last big tour.
5: Well,
6: But he's still doing his residencies at his Buddy Guy's Legends Club in the South Loop in Chicago.
5: He called that farewell tour the damn right farewell tour. But yeah, he has not stopped performing, especially not at home in Chicago. It was a pleasure and an honor to have Buddy chat with us and perform with us. You know, a true gentleman, a fascinating storyteller, and God, to be able to sit there and listen to him. It's a treat, and we're glad to reshare it with our audience.

0: You're listening to Sound Opinions. I'm Greg Kot. He's Jim DeRogatis. And we're sitting here with Buddy Guy, one of the great blues guitarists of all time.
1: Absolutely. Greg, if you want to draw the line from Sun House, from John Lee Hooker, from Muddy Waters to Clapton, Beck, all the guitar heroes of the 60s and 70s up to the present, there's only one guy. And not only is he master of the electric Fender Stratocaster, not only is he master of the acoustic blues guitar, he's a club owner. You name it, Buddy Guy's done it.
0: When you came to Chicago in 57, you literally could not walk 50 feet and not run into a blues club in the general neck of the woods that you're at now. What is the blues scene? What is the club scene in Chicago like? How would you compare it now to what it was like when you first came here in the 50s?
2: Well, let's put it like this. The clubs is like the blues players. If you had a, well, matter of fact, the last time I talked to you guys, I could answer you the hand was half full. The hand is not even half full anymore, man. We just lost, a Little Milton, Robert Jr. Lockwood. I could go on, Gatemouth Brown and all that. And the clubs are doing the same thing. They are disappearing just like we are, you know. And our music, the blues music, I should say, is not being heard and influencing a lot of young people like I would like to see it, because a lot of big stations won't even think about playing a blues record. Not Buddy Guy's, just anybody blues record anymore, you know. They send to whatever making a lot of money, you know. And I've seen the time we only had AM stations. You could just take a dub up there and get it played, you know.
1: Yeah.
2: But you can't do that no more unless you got a pocket full of money, I guess, you know, you can get it played.
0: But you're still playing to a lot of people on the road, Buddy. I mean, at your club, it's packed. When you're on the road, thousands and thousands of people come to see you play. You're still a tremendous live attraction. But I guess what you're saying is that maybe the next generation, you're not seeing the next generation of blues people that can sort of do that kind of business on the road because they're not getting radio airplay?
2: Well, I think the young people now is looking for role models who making a lot of money. You know, actually, my children didn't know who I was until they got 21 and walked in Checkerboard and Legends, and all of them bust out and cried to Dad, I didn't know you could do that because I don't do this at home, you know. And you didn't see John Lee Hooker or Muddy or BB on television on some of these primetime shows where these young people can see it and say, well, wow, maybe I will want to play like BB King, some of the other great blues guitar players that no longer with us, and he's still around, but you don't see that. And when I learned how to play guitar, I learned how to play for the love of music. Young people now are learning how to play for love of money.
0: Mm-hmm.
2: And you can understand that.
0: Absolutely. Well, you've got a guitar in your hand, and you've got Rick Hall from your band here with you as well.
2: Yes.
0: How about playing some songs for us?
2: Sure. Thank you. I'm going to do one was done by the late Sun House, who taught Muddy Waters a lot of stuff, and I put it on one of my albums. I think it's one of the Sweet Tea albums out of Mississippi. It's called Louise McGee.

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2: Welcome back to Sound Opinions. I'm Jim DeRogatis. My partner is Greg Kot. This week, we're revisiting our 2007 interview with Buddy Guy to honor his recent 90th birthday. Let's jump back into the conversation.
3: You're a towering giant on the electric guitar, but one of the things about having you come to our studio and play acoustically is we can really get inside the music in a way.
4: I love everything Buddy does, but the acoustic thing is special, isn't it, Greg?
5: Yeah, absolutely. And I know you've got an acoustic in your house. I've seen it around. Do you play it much around the house? I mean, are you playing the acoustic a lot when you're not at the club and you're not out in front of people a lot?
4: He said his kids never hear him.
5: Yeah.
6: Yeah, that's a bad habit. I don't recommend this to nobody. But, you know, I when I'm home, I listen to a lot of spiritual.
5: Mm-hmm.
6: And I play by ear. And when I'm listening, I can, if I fool with the guitar, I'm going to get lost. You know, I just have to keep this. And the older you get, the weaker your brains get, so you can remember that stuff.
5: Uh-huh.
6: So what I try to do is pick up some of the voices that I hear in spiritual music and then pick up the guitar.
5: So you're trying to imitate the voices with your guitar.
6: I learned that from B.B. King. He said, you know, when I first met him, he said he was really wanted to learn how to play the Robert Johnson, the slide, and he never could. And he the one invented bending the strings to get as closer to that as you can. And so when he came out singing and his voice and his bending the strings was so close together, you know, he was playing like his voice was singing. And I just fell in love with that.
4: So ideally, singers could sing a lot of your best solos.
6: Yeah. Actually, if you hear George Benson's biggest record, mm-hmm. what was it, Breezin' or something like that?
4: Yeah,
6: like,
4: yeah.
6: Well, we was on tour in Europe, and I was the only blues guy on the show in 1967. There was Bonnie Castle, him, Jim Hall, Sarah Vaughan, Count Basie, and we had this big festival going throughout Europe, and I was the only blues cat on it, so I was embarrassed, and I kept... And they kept telling me, man, we want to learn what you got. So I was rooming with George, and he never did sing at that time. And he would stay up all night in the mirror humming and playing the guitar. I said, man, go to bed so I can go to sleep. And I told him, I said, yeah, and the voice you got, why don't you just sing and make a record? And every time I see him now, he reminds me of it. I talked to him into that because I was doing a little thing about the way they do that. And I was doing that on the jazz, trying to, you know, to get with them because I was playing hardcore blues and everybody else was playing jazz and people were looking at me like, what you doing on this show, you know?
5: You mentioned B.B. King and you've got this box set out, Can't Quit the Blues, in which there's a DVD in addition to the three CDs on there. And in the DVD, you talk about being in Baton Rouge and seeing these guys and saying, I want to play like B.B. King, but I want to act like Guitar Slim. Those were the two kind of big influences, it seemed, early on. So you've talked a little bit about B.B. King. What was it about Guitar Slim that you wanted to emulate?
6: Well, first of all, I didn't know what a Strat was.
5: Mm-hmm.
6: And I went up to, I think I paid 30 cents or something to see him. And they wouldn't let the BB or Guitar Slim or Smiley Lewis or Fats Domino and them come out because it was all small blues clubs. And as long as they didn't come on the stage, the club owner could sell more booze. So they would be sitting there saying, don't bring them on yet. You know, let me make a little more money because when they come, you stop buying booze and watch.
5: Mm-hmm.
6: So they would make the band just play. And finally they said, ladies and gentlemen, Guitar Slim. And I heard the guitar. And I'm sitting there saying, what kind of crap is this, man? I didn't pay my 35 cents to see, you know, a record.
4: The band.
6: The band and the record. I heard the guitar, but I didn't see him. And all of a sudden, this guy walks in the door, you know, like you do your little baby, put him on your shoulders. And when he's 2 or 3 years old, walking, this guy, big heavyside guy, come in with him on the shoulder, wailing his Strat, man.

girl. 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Just tell your mother and your father, oh girl, I'm a little schoolboy too.

0: Very cool. The arrangement you just played of Good Morning, Little Schoolgirl song has been played a million times, and you kind of hear the same kind of version of that. You've always kind of been experimenting with stuff, and at the same time, the ability for you to sort of play that way was not really appreciated at Chess Records. You said in the box set, in the liner notes of the box set, that you didn't feel like you really got a chance to make the record that you wanted to make until 1979, well past the Chess years. And we had Andy Summers of the Police in here just a few weeks ago, and he says, "Well, I was best buddies with Eric Clapton in the '60s, and I was looking at Eric, and he was looking at me, and says, 'Yeah, you stole it all from Buddy Guy, didn't you?'" And Eric Clapton's like, "Yeah, we did." And so, in other words, these guys were watching you in the '60s and stealing your style, this kind of explosive guitar style you had, and yet you were on a record label that wouldn't allow you to record the way you wanted to be heard. Did you get into arguments with the Chess Brothers saying, "Hey, just give me a chance," or was it a case of these guys were the last word on every subject and it wasn't worth arguing with them?
1: I never was the type of guy to go in and just demand. I just kept hitting those notes, and they heard it, and they didn't forget it. And they had hits with Muddy, Walter, Wolf, and all those things. They had been successful with that, and they was like sticking to their guns. And I just was going in, like we talked here now, getting ready to play behind Muddy, Walter, Wolf, someone. I'd turn that guitar up, and they would hear that, and they would use a lot of profane, you know.

0: would tell me to get that MF out of there, man. And I didn't get angry, you know, and I just kept it in, and you know, kept it hid until I went to the clubs, and then I turned it back up, and I was doing it. And I finally went to England in February 1965, and I was doing it. And every time I see Jeff Beck and Eric, they slept in a van and saw me do that, because they said they didn't even have a Strat. They didn't think a Strat could play blues. A Strat was supposed to play this country and western until they saw me play it. And I just said, oh, man, I didn't ever think of that. I just thought it was a guitar, you know, just play. Because after I saw Slim with it, that's the first Strat I ever saw. I said, man, that's all I want to do, that guitar. Because you could drop it, you know, the acoustics, if you drop them, they like to crack open. When I saw that Strat, I said, man, if you drop that, you just pick it up and keep playing it.
1: Was that violence that you were bringing to the electric guitar in the early, mid-60s, was that going, obviously that was going over in the clubs. People loved to hear that.
0: When I came to Chicago, there wasn't one blues player that would stand up and play. And I saw Slim. All of them were sitting down and chilled with music stands, whether they was reading it or not, you know, the big thing with these big names on there. If it was Clarence Thomas, they had a CT on there on each side of the music stand. I'm like saying, I don't know how to read one lick, man. What am I going to do? So, and most of the blues clubs had the band. Yeah, I know you've been to my club, right?
1: Yeah, yeah.
0: You know why they whiskey at behind the bar?
1: Sure.
0: Well, that's why they had a chair sitting, and they had a spot there for the band to sit down. And the flap that you goes behind the bar, it would open from the front to the back. When they would call Muddy Wolf, then he would come sit out on that.
1: Mm-hmm.
0: And you would be right here with your drink and looking up at Muddy standing on the bar drinking. But they all would be sitting in chairs. So I said, wait a minute, I can't read music. And I can't play as well as these guys, but I say, if I stand up and walk down this bar with this 100-foot card that I saw Guitar Slim play with, somebody gonna pay attention to me, and they did. So I would jump off the bar and run out the front door, and they would say, crazy, well, what is that? You know?
2: We are talking to Buddy Guy on Sound Opinions from Chicago Public Radio and American Public Media, and it's always a treat to have Buddy here. Now, Buddy, when you play for us, as we're lucky enough to have you do once in a while, you know, the music is alive and it's vibrant, and we're talking about lust, we're talking about hate, murder ballads, there's that striving, I want to get out of the streets and to the top, I want to own the world. That's everything that's in hip-hop. Greg and I just did a tribute to James Brown last week, and it was interesting. We looked at one song, The Payback, right?
0: Right.
2: And that song alone had like 150 samples. But we so rarely see the blues songs being used as the foundation for hip-hop.
0: You know, you don't know about my daughter, do you?
2: Yeah, I do, buddy. I know about Shauna making those hip-hop records, but the listeners might not, so why don't you fill them in?
0: Well, anyway, she is into the hip-hop, and there's more people know her now than it is me, man.
2: I don't think so.
0: Oh, yeah, because she's been on this BET television and the VH1, and actually she got me on VH1. I had never been on it, which is about 3 months ago. They came and taped it in Legends. And she called me. She was down in Atlanta with Ludacris. She said, Daddy, I was thinking about sampling some music, and I found out if I sample other people's music, I got to pay. But say, I think I'm going to start sampling yours, and I don't have to pay. So they called me in to play one track on it. And I beat them there that morning. I had played, I'd say, let me hear it. And I was messing with the guitar while I was doing it. When they came in, her and her producers, they said, that's it. We don't have to listen no more. Will you do another one? And so they got me on two of her tracks on her last, I think it's her last CD they put out.
1: I got to say, speaking of the younger guys and gals who are listening to Buddy's music and influenced by him, you've had a lot of guest stars on the albums that you've put out in the last 15 years. Most recently, people like Johnny Lang and John Mayer. And I felt sorry for John Mayer, actually, because I saw you and him at Farm Aid a year ago, and Mayer took a solo, and then Buddy took a solo, and Mayer looked like he was in shock after Buddy took his solo. It's kind of like, is there still a little bit of that old cutting contest bit stuff in your heart? You know, back in the early days, guys would try to outdo each other all the time, and it was always about, hey, you think that was a good solo. Wait and see what I got. So like somebody like John Mayer gets up there and he thinks he knows a little bit of blues and he plays his solo and then you're just kind of setting him up, aren't you? There's a little bit of part of you. Come on.
0: No, I'm being honest with you. He really can play blues, man. But he's selling so many pop records. You know, I even went to him and said, John, you know, we need this young person like you every once in a while to come along like Stevie Ray Vaughan did.
1: Yeah.
0: And play blues and open up their ears because you're not going to see a person my age on music television anymore. If you ain't good looking now, man, you're not going to get on music television. So let's just face it. So I went to him. I said, man, you got to do a blues record because he can play this Hendrix and Stevie Ray Vaughan just like it is. Matter of fact, I invited him to Farm Aid. He wasn't invited. And he called me. He said, if you on Farm Aid, can I play on the same the show with you? I said, yeah, I wouldn't do without you. And Dave Matthews, all of them, you know, but it's just something about, I guess after you get a certain age now, man, they don't look, as I said earlier, they don't look at how good you play no more, it's how good you look.
1: Yeah.
0: Yeah. Matter of fact, he's in the paper this morning, and I think he was kissing some girl, and they made a big thing out of it.
1: Oh, man. Buddy, can you favor us with one more song? That would be great if you got one more in you.
0: Okay. 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

0: Buddy guy on Sound Opinions, Rick Hall backing him up there from his band. Buddy, thank you so much.
1: Thank you so much. And without you guys, I don't know, man, we need all the help we can for blues. And God bless you, man. Just keep playing it and let the people know that we're still here. And there's nothing bad about the blues. If you break it down and listen to it, we just talk about everyday life.
2: Yeah, you got it. Buddy Guy.
1: Thank you.
3: What an artist, Buddy Guy. We'll share our favorite tracks from Buddy and talk about the many musicians he has influenced. That's in a minute on Sound Opinions.

0: Welcome back to Sound Opinions. I am Greg Kot. He is Jim DeRogatis. Let's talk about some music now. Jim, why don't you kick us off? Which Buddy Guy track are you going to start with?
1: Well, Greg, there's so many aspects of Buddy Guy's playing to highlight. He is famously a firebrand electric guitarist, personifying, I would say, the blues plugging in when they came from the South. I mean, there were other, you know, he trained at the feet of Muddy Waters, right? You know, but as far as those who brought it to a new generation, not those kids from England in the 60s, it's Buddy Guy. When he came here to Chicago, he wound up at Chess Records. Chess was not a great fit for Buddy Guy. Mm-hmm. I think in the same way that they didn't quite know what to do with Etta James, right? What they should have done instead of pairing her with orchestras and trying to make her pop is just let Etta be Etta.
0: Right.
1: They should have let Buddy be Buddy. I don't know why, after those early days of so many pioneering Chicago electric blues records, Chess was, I think it was probably the impact of the British invasion. They thought, that's done. Mm-hmm. You know, what else can you do? But Buddy was going to follow his muse. I'm going to play a track called Stone Crazy from 1970 that I think is a real highlight of the Buddy Guy electric fierceness. You know, what he brought to the blues with just that incredible electric sound. And it has a tortured history. You know, he wrote it in 1970. It was sort of the template for solo Buddy Guy. It didn't really come out till the 79 studio album of the same name, with an exclamation point, Stone Crazy. But I don't think it was really widely heard until Chicago's Alligator Records put it out in 1981. But, you know, when it comes to electric Buddy Guy, this is the one I go to first.
2: Mm-hmm.

0: mine.
1: Stone Crazy by Buddy Guy. What a track, huh?
2: Oh, yeah. He was an amazing guitarist, well ahead of his time. I will use as evidence a track called First Time I Met the Blues. You know, they, as you mentioned, Chess, Leonard Chess, kind of held him back. He was basically a singles artist and a session guy at Chess.
1: Yeah.
2: Wouldn't let him record a full album. Just didn't think his music fit in with the trends of the moment. He wanted more traditional style Chicago blues. Buddy was doing this thing that was just out there. He was avant-garde. You know?
1: Yeah, and we're going to talk about the people that took cues from him.
2: Yeah, well, absolutely. We're going to talk about that in a second. But I, you know, First Time I Met the Blues, the transformation. Go back, if you can, if you wish, to the 1936 original by Little Brother Montgomery, a piano player, very influential. Otis Spann took a lot of things from Little Brother Montgomery. Little Brother Montgomery's 1936 version of First Time I Met the Blues, it's almost kind of a happy song. It sounds almost, you know, joyful, jaunty.

Certainly not what Buddy Guy turns it into. This terror-stricken voice. The guy is being chased out of his house and into the woods by the blues in a form of a nameless, faceless horror, some kind of a monster. He's pleading for his life. Blues, don't murder me. And the guitar tone to match. Leonard Chess was horrified by this kind of stuff. Because I don't know what to do with this guy. Yeah. He's playing stuff that I don't understand. But I think now you listen to First Time I Met the Blues. A lot of this stuff can sound dated. You know, a track from 1960. We've gone way past. This track to me sounds like you could play today and people would still go, wow. First Time I Met the Blues from Buddy Guy from 1960.

0: a little bit of Buddy Guy. First time I met the blues, he planted his flag with that track, and eventually it came to be.
1: Chess puts it out as a single, but it doesn't even make it onto a studio album. Right. You know, it's like Chess's legacy is complicated. We've talked about that before. I want to highlight another side of Buddy, Greg, with Born to Play Guitar. You know, from the 17th studio album in 2015, Buddy, you know, has this reputation, and indeed the cover of Born to Play Guitar shows him in wild man electric guitarist mode. He's playing with his teeth.
0: Mm-hmm.
1: Oh, who else did that? Yeah, we'll talk about influences in a while. You know, but Buddy could also, during his residencies at his club, Legends, in the South Loop, you know, play entire gigs, entire nights, acoustic. And we've been in his presence while he's played for us on acoustic guitar. And it's just as intense, without the feedback and the searing amplification. You know, there's a mix of acoustic and electric guitar on this track. It also highlights another strain of the songs that Buddy either wrote or chose to cover. You have tunes like Stay Around a Little Longer and I Don't Forget, and this one, Born to Play Guitar, that are really his autobiography.
0: Mm-hmm.
1: Him telling his life story. This one opens, I was born in Louisiana, and at the age of two, my mama told my papa, our little boy's got the blues, right? He didn't write this. Tom Hembridge, his longtime drummer and producer, and the Nashville songwriter Richard Fleming wrote it. But, you know, to sit in Buddy's presence, as we did and just shared with the audience, you know, you get his story. And it inspires songwriters to tell the story. And then when Buddy brings it to life with that guitar, as I said, a mix, I think, of his classic electric and acoustic on this track, Born to Play Guitar.
2: I got a reputation, and everybody knows my name. I was born to play the guitar. People, I got blues running through my veins.
1: I think that's truth in advertising, Greg. Buddy Guy was born to play guitar.
0: Yes, no doubt about it. I mean, Leonard Chess discovered too late what he had. You know, the famous story about Chess, you know, holding up a Kareem record, said, "You were right, kicked me in the butt."
1: Yeah.
0: You know, he goes, I completely missed it. You were ahead of the trends instead of trying to copy them. Some people may think that, you know, Buddy's career was sort of revived with Damn Right I've Got the Blues, which it sold a lot of copies.
1: Yeah.
0: But those initial comeback records were sort of riding the trend that John Lee Hooker started with guest stars on his record.
1: Yeah.
0: So, you know, they saddle Buddy with, you know, Jeff Beck and Eric Clapton and all these other artists to, you know, get his name out there. But they really weren't great Buddy Guy records, to be honest. But the great Buddy Guy records did start later in his career. And I think that Sweet Tea album that he put out in 2001 stands with anything he's done.
1: Yeah.
0: And it's interesting because this was recorded in Oxford, Mississippi, Sweet Tea Studios in Oxford, Mississippi. Which was the home of the Hill Country Blues, which, you know, Buddy's associated with Chicago blues, very different sound, you know, blues-based kind of chords. The Hill Country sound, which was just outside the Delta, in the Hill Country of Mississippi, had a sort of a droning quality to it. There weren't really a lot of chord changes, but it was trancey, hypnotic music. And Buddy was not super familiar with it, but he did know about Junior Kimbrough and people like Robert Cage, Sadell Davis. These guys were names to him. But when he went to Sweet Tea, he got into that vibe of playing those songs. He was covering a lot of Junior Kimbrough tracks, for example, and just did amazing stuff with it. He said, "I wasn't 100% sold on the idea until I got into that studio." And he was working with a drummer from the Hill Country, a guy named Spam. Yeah. He really knew that style.
1: I'm glad you mentioned that, because you talked about the drone, but to me, the other thing that really characterizes Hill Country Blues is the stomp.
0: Absolutely, and Buddy channeled that. He said, you know, I can do something with this. This is really cool. And so these tracks, I mean, there were some tracks on this record that are like 12 minutes long,
1: yeah,
0: where he just goes off. And it's an amazing record. Buddy, the guitar style adapting to that particular droning, hypnotic rhythm, and the vocals too. He covers a number of Junior Kimbrough songs that I mentioned, Master of the Hill Country Blues. The one I want to play a little bit of is called Baby, Please Don't Leave Me, from the Sweet Tea album by Buddy Guy.

0: That is a little bit of Baby, Please Don't Leave Me. I cannot recommend the Sweet Tea album from 2001 enough by Buddy Guy.
1: Yeah, that's a little bit of a primer on where to dig into Buddy's rich legacy. Also, I think that legacy was brought forward and lives on in so many musicians. To me, Greg, the most obvious is Hendrix. Playing the guitar with your teeth, right?
0: Yeah,
1: who
0: right.
1: did it first? I don't know. We'd have to go to the timeline. But a young Jimi Hendrix coming up as a sideman saw Buddy Guy perform and was impressed by, the flashiness on stage. I think Buddy sometimes, much like Hendrix, has been, you know, shorthand written off as all about flash, mm-hmm. right? And it wasn't. It was an element in the great tradition of black music of give them something to look at, but, you know, without the melodicism and the tone and the experimentation of those solos, you know, you get, you know, horrible hair metal wankery.
0: Oh, yeah. No, you know, and the thing is, he could be very subtle. There was acoustic records that he did, as you'd mentioned. Some of his work with Junior Wells, who he recorded more than a dozen albums with Junior, the great mm-hmm. harp player from Chicago. The Hoodoo Man Blues record in 1965, it's technically a Junior Wells record, and Buddy was he couldn't use his real name on the
1: no.
0: record, you know? So instead, he was kind of like reduced to a background player, but the sensitivity of his playing on that record, a track like Ships on the Ocean, incredible. That stuff all filtered into the next generation of guitar players. I mean, a lot of people cite Three Kings as the most influential blues guitars on guitar rock, B.B. King, Albert King, and Freddie King.
1: Mm-hmm.
0: But I think Buddy is right alongside them, and I think his style has been adapted by more bands than just the Clapton, Jeff Beck, Jimmy Page group, even Hendrix. Hendrix taking it out further was where Buddy was going.
1: Yeah.
0: And Hendrix liked that. He's doing the blues, but he's taking it to Mars. You know.
1: And the jazz,
0: everybody says,
1: the
0: Hendrix
1: soul,
0: did it.
1: The Hendrix, gospel.
0: Hendrix was like, No. I knelt down in front of the stage in Greenwich Village when he came to New York in 1968 and taped the whole show.
1: Yeah.
0: So he wasn't just watching it. He was listening to what Buddy was doing on the guitar. A funny thing, Roger Daltrey told me a few years ago, I interviewed him, and he goes, Townsend took everything that stayed from Buddy. He
1: from
0: said Buddy
1: yeah.
0: was kind of like the central. Santana said, the guitar can pray or cuss. Where did you get the cussing from? From Buddy Guy.
1: My guitar.
0: I learned how to cuss on my guitar from watching Buddy Guy play. The Vaughn brothers, Jimmy and Stevie Ray Vaughn, they loved. And the modern guys, Derek Trucks,
1: mm-hmm.
0: Gary Clark Jr., very praising Buddy to the hilt. They would jam with him whenever. Buddy was a good guy. People liked being around him, but he always was so self-deprecating. He never thought, I'm this great guy. All I do is steal stuff.
1: Yeah.
0: And these people that were influenced by him saying,
1: No,
0: you taught us how to move forward with this instrument.
1: I think he's been vaguely embarrassed about the hullabaloo in Chicago about his 90th birthday because, as you said, he's sort of self-effacing. I'll tell you somebody, though, completely up to date that I think is inspired by Buddy Guy, and that's Jack White.
0: Yeah, that's true.
1: You know, we reviewed his latest solo album. Both of us were fans to varying degrees. You know, you've got the riff heaviness. You've also got the blues, just the whole rich tradition. But I think in terms of the community mm-hmm. that Jack has fostered both in Nashville and in Detroit with Third Man Records and the recording studio and the record store and the label and the publishing house, mm-hmm. you know, Buddy's got a club. You know how much trouble it comes from owning a club in Chicago?
0: Oh, God, yeah. We should talk about that more because him as a businessman, a black businessman in Chicago, thriving not only at Checkerboard Lounge but then Buddy Guy's Legends, that's an amazing legacy in and of itself.
1: And this city, despite its incredible musical history, does not make it easy for those brave entrepreneurs willing to lose their shirts to present live music.
0: Yeah.
1: And Buddy has created a center of musical community with as many young artists as legends taking the stage at Legends. So, Buddy Guy, happy 90th birthday. We wish you many, many more. Well, that wraps up our chat about the great Buddy Guy. As always, we want to hear from you. Share your thoughts with a voice message on our website, soundopinions.org. Mr. Cott, what is on the show next week?
0: Well, Jim, you and I were discussing this recently, where we dropped the word shoegaze a lot in our show because a lot of newer bands are still using shoegaze as part of their sound. And we thought, why not do a show about it? So we're going to talk about where it came from and where it's going.
1: Yeah.
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1: Thanks, as always, to that loyal Patreon community, especially Matthew Eppelsheimer from Portland, Oregon, who listens to KOPB. This episode of Sound Opinions was produced by Alex Claiborne, Andrew Gill, and Max Hatlam. The late, great Mary Gaffney engineered the session with Buddy Guy. Original producers on the Buddy Guy interview included Todd Bachman, Matt Spiegel, Jason Saldana, and Robin Lynn. Our business development manager is Gary Yonker, and our social media consultant is Katie Todd.

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Hello, hello. Welcome to As Seen in the Movies. I'm your host, DJ Jolly Shot. This is KCSBFM in Santa Barbara. I'm a lifetime fan of both movies and music, and in this radio show, I hope to combine my two interests by curating a playlist from films I've seen recently or ones that can be grouped together in a theme. Through my songs and analysis, I hope to convince you listeners to watch these movies. It's been a few weeks since I've had a live show, and I'm happy to be back. In today's episode, I wanted to focus on films that follow narratives that happen over the course of one day or night. The films I would like to talk about are Run Lola Run, Before Sunrise, Good Time, and Do the Right Thing. Each of these films has a different approach for how they're able to tell an entire story that takes place in less than 24 hours, sometimes using unique narrative styles or surrealist elements. Let's start with Run Lola Run by Tom Teucker. This German film was written and directed by Tom Teucker and came out in 1998. It follows a woman named Lola who must obtain 100,000 marks, or $56,000, in 20 minutes in order to save the life of her boyfriend who has gotten himself in trouble with the Berlin criminal underworld. The film had a long run in the film festival circuit, as it was featured at the Venice, Sundance, and Seattle International Film Festivals. It received a lot of praise after its theatrical release, making it the highest-grossing German film in 1998. The film follows three distinct alternate sequences of Lola's problem. Small and random changes in timing and encounters alter the outcome of each sequence. The film's central theme is free will versus determinism, as Lola's brief interactions with others have drastic effects on their futures. There's also a supernatural element that suggests that Lola has the ability to remember details from the previous sequences. It's a very creative, intense, and fascinating movie that I recommend to everyone. The soundtrack is very vibrant and energetic as well. Created by Tom Teucker himself, along with two former bandmates, it was released on June 15th, 1999, featuring 16 tracks. I used to listen to the soundtrack all the way through when I had an essay to finish, as the high-energy electronic beats helped motivate me. Unfortunately, this track was recently removed from Spotify. To capture the vibe of this film, I selected songs with the same vibe as the soundtrack. I usually like to feature songs from the area in which the film takes place, but none of these songs are from bands from Berlin. This first song is Born Slippy, instrumental version remastered by Underworld. Enjoy!

Those songs were Born Slippy, instrumental version remastered by Underworld, and Crash and Carry by Orbital. The complete soundtrack of Run Lola Run is on YouTube, and I recommend checking it out along with the film. This is KCSBFM in Santa Barbara. The next film I'd like to talk about is Good Time, directed by Josh and Benny Safdie. Unlike Run Lola Run, which takes place in the same 20 minutes, this film takes place over the course of one night. The movie follows Connie, played by Robert Pattinson, as he spends one chaotic night trying to get his brother Nick out of trouble after a failed bank robbery. While his initial plan seems foolproof, he makes one huge mistake that complicates his night and sends his plan spiraling. Connie moves through New York, making increasingly desperate decisions and trying to stay ahead of police. The movie does not waste a second, and we feel like we're experiencing the film alongside Connie. This film premiered at the 2017 Cannes Film Festival. It was released in select theaters on August 11th, 2017, before expanding worldwide on August 25th. This was the first film that the Safdie brothers created in collaboration with production company A24. It received positive reviews from critics and was inspired by a multitude of films such as Heat, Jackie Brown, After Hours, and The Running Man. Nearly all of the side characters were first-time actors found in New York City. Filming was nearly just as chaotic as the story itself. Josh Safdie, the director, was arrested during filming as the authorities believed he was selling drugs from his car. Daniel Lopton, best known as OPN, created the film score, which actually won the Soundtrack Award at the 2017 Cannes Film Festival. His work for the film included a collaboration with singer Iggy Pop, which was featured in the trailer and at the end credits of the film. OPN created the soundtracks for Uncut Gems and Marty Supreme, two of the Safdie brothers' following films. To represent this film, I selected music that was equally as vibrant and energetic, but a bit downtrodden, much like the characters in the film. This first song is Stained Glaze by Bodega. Enjoy!

0: Those songs were Stained Glaze by Bodega, Not You by 6th June, and Time Travel by Crispy Ambulance. When doing research for this episode, I learned a lot about Crispy Ambulance. They opened for Joy Division in one of their earlier shows and was eventually taken in by their record label. They're inspired by them and Sonic Youth, and you can kind of hear the influence. I absolutely recommend you check them out for a very unique sound.
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0: The next film I'd like to discuss is Before Sunrise. This 1995 romantic drama was directed by Richard Linklater and written by him and a partner. It follows Jesse, played by Ethan Hawke, and Celine, played by Julia Delpy. Linklater constructed the plot to be incredibly minimalistic, following monologues.

monologues and extended dialogues between Jesse and Celine, who happen to meet on a train and wander through Vienna together. The film follows exactly one night, but it has a much slower pace than the previous films I talked about. What makes this film so interesting is that nothing traditionally dramatic happens. The only major conflict in the film is the impending realization that their one night together is slowly coming to an end. Knowing that they only have one perfect night together, they discuss everything about relationships, religion, their childhood, their futures, and what it means to be in love with someone. They become incredibly comfortable with each other and decide to meet back together in 6 months. The film premiered at Sundance on January 19, 1995, and was theatrically released by Columbia Pictures 8 days later. It received critical acclaim for its incredibly natural screenplay and performances, and received a 100% on Rotten Tomatoes, although that metric doesn't mean too much to me. The film was based on a true story. Richard Linklater met a woman in a toy shop in Philadelphia in 1989. They spent the evening walking around the city and talking, which inspired the film. Roger Ebert, a film critique blogger who I've mentioned before, described the film as following: two nice kids, literate, sensitive, tentative, intoxicated by the fact that their lives stretch out before them, filled with mystery and hope and maybe love. I definitely recommend this film to any hopeless romantics or people interested in what two truly developed characters have to say. The film's soundtrack is composed of songs performed by Kath Bloom and Kathy McCarty, as well as classical music that was made to enrich each scene. To represent this film, I chose several lovesick and happy songs. This first one is Pastry by Alabaster de Plume. Enjoy! Enjoy!

0: Those songs were Pastry by Alabaster de Plume, I Wanna Love by Scout Niblet, and Chico by The Concretes.
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0: The last film I'd like to talk about is Do the Right Thing by Spike Lee. This film takes place over the course of one extremely hot summer day in the Bedford neighborhood of Brooklyn. The movie follows Mookie, played by Spike Lee, who delivers pizza for a local pizza shop, owned by a very disagreeable Italian-American family. Throughout the day, we're introduced to different residents of the neighborhood, each with big personalities, relationships, and frustrations that come to a very tumultuous end. The narrative style is very remarkable. While there is a central conflict, there's small tensions between all of the characters, allowing for incredibly funny, shocking, or terrible altercations between the characters, all while the temperature rises. The film was released in 1989 and premiered at the Cannes Film Festival, where it competed for the Palme d'Or. It received widespread critical acclaim and became one of Spike Lee's most important films. It was also controversial because of its violence at the end of the movie and the question it leaves the audience with: who exactly is doing the right thing? The movie doesn't give us any easy answer. Instead, it presents different perspectives and forces us to think about how racism, anger, and violence can build on each other. Music is one of the most important aspects of this film. Public Enemies Fight the Power plays repeatedly from the boombox of Radio Raheem, one of the residents of the neighborhood. The film's soundtrack features a lot of jazz, soul, and hip-hop, which establishes the culture and the through-line of the community. Samuel L. Jackson also plays a local radio DJ named Mr. Senior Love Daddy, who helps establish the musical aspect of the film. This first song is Fight the Power, Power Sax by Public Enemy, a song mixed specifically for the film. Enjoy!

0: Those songs were Fight the Power, Power Sax by Public Enemy, and The Creator Has a Master Plan by Pharoah Sanders Quartet. This is KCSB FM in Santa Barbara. That last song unfortunately got cut off a little bit early as I almost am out of time, but I absolutely recommend that everyone check out Pharoah Sanders' solo work, as it's truly music with depth. Thank you so much for listening to talk about movies I really care about, and I hope it's inspired you to add these movies to your watch list. You'll hear from me next week at the same time. If you have anything to say about my show or recommendations for me, leave a voicemail at 805-253-3091. Go watch more movies. Bye.
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Hello, hello, you're listening to KCSBFM in Santa Barbara. I'm DJ Sonic, and you're tuned in to Take the Train, where we explore different indie scenes from around the world. Tonight we're talking about Japan, and this episode will be a bit different from some of my others, as we'll be looking at a few distinct eras to trace the evolution of Japanese indie. With that being said, that first song was just to kick us off. That was Armand by Advantage Lucy, a really triumphant song, and all of their music is just really fun. Advantage Lucy started as a band called Lucy Van Pelt back in 1995, when guitarist Takayuki Fukumura put an ad in a magazine looking for a singer, and he got Aiko, whose whispery vocals basically became the whole personality of the band. They were part of the tail end of the Shibuya K boom, which I have a whole episode dedicated to. It was a cultural movement from Shibuya in the 90s, and all of it's super poppy and playful, like Advantage Lucy. Since I've already done an episode on Shibuya K, I'm gonna try to stray away from it tonight, but it's worth a look. Continuing on, here's Koiro no Machikado by Sunny Day Service.

Welcome back. You're listening to KCSB FM in Santa Barbara. I'm DJ Sonic, and tonight we're continuing our look at the Japanese indie scene. The last song you heard was Downtown Dylan by Kyozo Nishioka. In the late 60s, Nishioka was the manager of a tiny folk cafe in Osaka called Dylan, where a bunch of regulars used to hang around and play, and that's where the song title comes from. But the whole cafe scene basically birthed Japanese folk rock, which we can see slowly evolve into indie rock. The song you heard prior was Haru Ranman by Happy End off their album Kazamachi Roman from 1971, which is the seminal Japanese folk rock album. Happy End are so fundamental to J-rock, and Kazamachi Roman is considered one of the most important Japanese albums ever made. Members of the band split off and each had impactful and transformative careers. The song you heard before that one was Hashire Rabbit by Shigeru Suzuki, the guitarist from Happy End. That song was from the album Lagoon, which is one of the defining records of the city pop sound that grew straight from folk rock. And the first song you heard after the last mic break was Koiro no Machikado by Sunny Day Service, a more modern folk song. It came out in 1996. It sounds more like the indie rock we're accustomed to, but listening to it alongside the other songs, you could see the connecting thread. Heading into something different now, here's Weather Report by Fishmans.

Welcome back. You're listening to KCSB-FM in Santa Barbara. I'm DJ Sonic, and tonight we're continuing our look at the Japanese indie scene. That last song was Sad Gray Sky by Color Filter, off their debut album from 1998. With those last two songs, we took a foray into surreal dream pop and electronic music, which has a substantial niche in Japan. Color Filter is the project of one guy, Ryuji Suniyoshi, who trained as a nuclear physicist before he found a sampler and a Mac and decided music was more up his alley. It's a blend of shoegaze and electronic pop that feels really atmospheric and floaty. And the first song you heard after the last mic break was Weather Report by Fishmans, one of my personal favorite songs, and I think it's the longest song I've played on radio. Fishman started as more of a Shibuya K pop band, but evolved into that electronic sound you just heard. They're led by Shinji Sato, and this record was made while the band was completely worn down from back-to-back releases and touring. Sato started showing up with these nearly finished home demos, and the band figured out how to put them on an album. He passed away less than 2 years after this came out, so in a way it's their magnum opus. Continuing on, here's Milk Tea by Plus Tech Squeezebox.

Welcome back. You're listening to KCSB-FM in Santa Barbara. I'm DJ Sonic, and tonight we're wrapping up our look at the Japanese indie scene. That last song you heard was Fish Eyes by Shonen Knife, one of the more popular J-rock bands. They've kind of gained a cult following. Kurt Cobain, of all people, said they were one of his favorite bands ever, so much so that they opened for Nirvana on multiple occasions. Before that was Summer Summer by Roly Poly Ragbear, a really cute song. They're a guitar pop duo who've been putting out Twee and Shibuya K adjacent stuff since forming in 1998. And before that, you heard Slow Motion by O Penelope off their one and only album, Milk and Cookies. And the first song you heard after the last mic break was Milk Tea by Plus Tech Squeezebox. That's the duo of programmer Tomonori Hayashibe and multi-instrumentalist Takashi Wakia. And all four of those songs represent a really dope corner of Japanese indie that's so playful and experimental. It's pure fun condensed into a few minutes of music. It's my favorite branch. And now to close things out tonight, here's Fishes by Sasquatch, a jazz-inflected indie rock band that actually sings partly in a made-up language that mimics the sound of English. They like how it sounds even though they're not fluent, so half the time, Japanese or English-speaking people don't actually know what they're saying, but the passion comes through anyways. Again, here's Fishes by Sasquatch. Thanks for listening.

0: The waves crash along the shore as you walk barefoot across the expanding stretch of sand. You hear the sound of conversation and guitar floating down from the bluffs above your head, but your eyes remain fixed down. As the sun hits the ground, a bright flash of green lights up amidst a patch of rocky pebbles. In your hand, the green feels smooth and weathered. You can tell it has lived a life shaped by time and the tide. Sea glass's glass has been physically tumbled and polished by the ocean, found on beaches and other bodies of water, usually originating from fragments of man-made glassware such as bottles, tableware, and even shipwrecks. It takes 20 to 40 and sometimes as much as 100 to 200 years to acquire its soft shape and frosted look. Santa Barbara and Ivy Beaches are great places to find these treasures due to their rocky beaches, historic ship activity, and long-standing phenomenon of college students throwing beer bottles off the cliffs. Next time you find a little blue, green, brown, white, or even red piece on the beach, you might be holding a little piece of local history. 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
3: It's tough finding a moment of calm as a UCSB student. Environmental groups lunging toward you with waivers, multiple near-death experiences with bikes, ridiculous arbor lines, and various classes not to go to, your day is chaotic and lacks a moment of silence. But what if I told you that on campus lies a hidden treasure that is key to a blissful break in your day? I'm talking about the USEN's Turtle Pond. The turtles welcome you to join them and bask in the sun. They told me themselves. Take a breath of that fresh pond air. Perhaps wait in the pond for a moment. Have you ever been friends with a turtle? I know I have, and they make great friends. We can all learn a thing or two from our hard-shelled homies, so why not pay them a visit? 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

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You are currently tuned into Two Step Beyond, all ska and punk from the Three Waves, and I'm your host, One Trick Tony. That last song was a demo of the song Straight Edge by none other than Minor Threat, leading us into our theme for today, which is surrounding the straight edge movement as a whole. This includes focusing on straight edge, bent edge, which comes in later, youth crew, and surprisingly, something called Krishna Core. So you'll have to stay tuned for that, but we're going to do a little bit of focus on where the term actually came from. And the term first appeared in Minor Threat's song Straight Edge, written by Ian McKay. The song goes into McKay's philosophy on abstinence that advised against smoking dope, sniffing glue, speed, and eating lewds, also known as quaaludes. At this time, around 1981, there was an anti-inebriation movement that was forming in the punk world, specifically in the DC hardcore scene, though it was yet to actually have a name. The song Straight Edge gave this new scene a name and, along with Minor Threat's self-titled, a blueprint for all straight edge bands to come. Though Minor Threat was at the forefront of the straight edge movement, with Ian McKay becoming the face of it all, he actually rejects the straight edge as a movement, stating that its approach focused more on rigid policing rather than an encouragement to choose your own path. The song Straight Edge was about him as an individual choosing to live a drug and alcohol-free life and not being coerced by others around you. I actually did see a little video of an interview about him talking about this, where he was saying he was going to a show and he was drinking tea, just like, you know, regular iced tea. And a kid, presumably straight edge, came up to him and was like, "Hey man, isn't caffeine a drug?" And he got really mad at that because it's like, are you serious? You know? But moving on, as time went on, the definition of straight edge began to diverge between crowds. Some had a focus on veganism and animal rights. Some cut out all drugs, including prescription drugs and, as we said, caffeine, out of their lives. Some interpreted straight edge as a denial of all pleasures in one's life for the sake of self-discipline. The main takeaway for many people was, though, either you're about it or you're not. No in between. That actually leads us into another subgenre known as bent edge or curved edge. Bent edge was started by individuals in the DC hardcore scene who were fed up with the strict nature of straight edge. As early as 1982, Ian was approached by people who claimed to be bent edge and promoted the overconsumption of alcohol and drugs as a rebellion to the straight edge movement. Bent Edge was also vocally against Discord Records, the independent label started by Ian himself, claiming that it was encouraging a scene filled with moral superiority and policing. Now, it's not clear, but a lot of people say that the Bent Edge movement was where a lot more people who were straight edge started to become very, very strict about it. But after seeing this, it's pretty clear to see how straight edge became a brand rather than an idea, and played on keeping people out rather than welcoming them in. Ian McKay says that it was, quote, actually completely contrary to what the song was about, unquote. To have a movement with such rigid guidelines makes for a collective mentality around the idea and hostility towards those who don't conform. This really leads us to a crossroads, begging the question, is it still punk if it holds strict guidelines? That'll be for you to tell. But now we're going to play some more. That last song you heard was Straight Edge itself, but the demo version by Minor Threat.
coming out in about 1980. And this next song is Drug Free Nation by Straight Edge and youth crew band 10 Yard Fight. Stay tuned, everybody.

Hello, everybody, and welcome back. You're currently tuned into Two Step Beyond, all ska and punk from the Three Waves, and I'm your host, One Trick Tony. If you're just tuning in with us, our theme for today is surrounding straight edge and youth crew and such and such. That last song was Youth Crew by Youth of Today, a band fronted by Ray Capo, who we'll get into later. Before that, we had Vicious Circle by Zero Boys, a hardcore band out of Indianapolis, Indiana. You don't hear much about that. More Than Fashion by DYS was right before that. Another kind of textbook youth crew band, which I'll get into what that means soon. Before that was Trans Am by Teen Idols, one of the, actually maybe considered the first straight edge band, even before Minor Threat. Before that we had The Discipline by the New York hard band Earth Crisis. This is a vegan hardcore band that focuses a lot on environmentalism. It's kind of hardcore metalcore, if you can kind of hear all that sort of heavy chugging that was happening. Very, very, very cool. Before that, we had Backfire by Side by Side, another New York hardcore band in that scene. Before that, we also had Heavy Discipline with What's the Point? Just that is just the most straight edge name, just Heavy Discipline. It's always something like that, but good example of that. Before that, we had Teen Idols again with their self-titled song Teen Idols. I think this is really cool because it really does go back to just the base roots of punk coming from the DC scene. Very much a cut and dry sort of sound. Not much else happening there, but you can really hear where most punk of anything started. Or hardcore, I should say. And before that, we had Drug Free Nation by 10 Yard Fight. Big, big list. Every song, if you couldn't tell, was around a minute long, and it really does make sense with all the energy that is being put into those. It's pretty crazy. But speaking of what I was talking about, Youth Crew, wanted to go into that a little bit. Youth Crew was a subculture of hardcore that promoted an optimistic look on outlook on life and a straight edge lifestyle. Kind of basically, you know, straight edge, but had some different sonic elements. Youth Crew sonically came from the straight edge movement, but opted for a faster, kind of tighter style, and was often more melodic than many other styles of hardcore, which would kind of go into that chugging that we heard before. The fashion sported by those in Youth Crew scene was almost opposite of that of what you would imagine just your regular punk, actually featuring Letterman jackets and athletic wear, not only mirroring their clean-cut lifestyles, but also for movement purposes, just going crazy in the pit, I shall say. The main label tied to the movement was Revelation Records, an independent label out of New Haven, Connecticut in 1987, who signed bands like Youth of Today, Warzone, Sick of It All, Quicksand, I believe they did DYS, and Side by Side, Gorilla Biscuits, and just many, many others associated with the Youth Crew movement. Delving a little bit into the history, Youth Crew was thought to have started in 1984 with bands like DYS, Youth of Today, and others referring to themselves as crews, singing about the values of brotherhood and personal sobriety. Many of these bands promoted vegetarianism, an extension with their countercultural self-improvement sentiments. There was actually an interesting shift that occurred in quite a few of these Youth Crew bands.

the ashram, Kapo lived as a celibate Hare Krishna monk for over 6 years and was given the spiritual name Raghunath. In 1991, he would return to the U.S. to form the band Shelter, the first band of the subgenre of Krishnacore as we know it. Other followers included vocalist John Joseph of Cro-Mags and the band 108, who would take inspiration from Vaishnava texts in their work and also their album cover. It's pretty cool to look at that, just sort of the punk mix with the Hare Krishna sort of Hindu imagery, and continue to promote a life focused on clean living. Now, I was pretty curious to hear what these sounded like, and I was pleasantly surprised. And I'm going to pass that on to you now with Mantra by Shelter. Stay tuned, everybody. And this is KCSB-FM in Santa Barbara, 91.9 on your radios, and KCSB.org on the web. 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

Hello and welcome back. UCSB sociology professor Dick Flax has produced Culture of Protest for four decades. 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Songs created in the streets and by troubadours, alive and dead, legendary and obscure, interwoven by professional reflection. Inspiration, reflection, and education can be the listener's experience. Tune in from 4 to 5 p.m. every Tuesday to catch Culture of Protest. Hello, everybody, and welcome back. You are tuned into Two Step Beyond, all punk and ska from the three waves and beyond. And I am your host, One Trick Tony. That last song that you just heard was Finish What You Started by Gorilla Biscuits, a legendary youth crew hardcore band. I'll get into them soon. Before that, we had Deathbed by 108, one of very few bands part of the Krishnacore movement, but still very, very cool, very unique. You can really hear how they're tying a lot of religious imagery into it, as well as the whole focusing on the movement into such heavy, heavy music. It's very cool to listen to. Before that, we had The Only Way by the textbook youth crew band 10 Yard Fight. Before that, we had Nailed to the X by Bold. And before that, we had Mantra by Shelter. Yet again, another Krishnacore band. Very cool to sort of hear how their ideologies really affect their lyricism. But I was going to go into Gorilla Biscuits a little bit. Gorilla Biscuits is a straight-edge hardcore band hailing from New York City. The band first started playing in 1986 when members Arthur Similos, Nick Dryscale, and Anthony Civarelli met at their high school in Queens. All were big fans of this CBGB scene, which I actually did a show on earlier, if you'd like to check that out, and connected through their love of the band Agnostic Front. The band had their first gig opening up for another band called Sleep Token, with their drummer, Ernie Parada, playing for them on that gig. The band, still nameless at this time, had to give the promoter a name chosen for this gig. At the time, Quaaludes were an up-and-coming street drug, often nicknamed Gorilla Biscuits for their large size. Though choosing the name only temporarily, Gorilla Biscuits was a name that stuck. Pretty ironic for a straight-edge band. It's really cool, though. Ever since 1986, they have had some sort of off-and-on areas coming back to play for some promotions that were done for CBGB before it closed in, you know, early 2000s, but they are in fact still performing. Earlier this summer, they completed a tour with Circle Jerks and Negative Approach going all around the US and Europe, which still pretty cool to hear that a band from 1986 is still kicking it like that, and Straight Edge is alive and well. Speaking of which, we're going to keep it spinning for you guys with another Gorilla Biscuits song. This is Time Flies by Gorilla Biscuits, and you are tuned into KCSB FM in Santa Barbara, 91.9. Have a great night, everybody.

they found a better way, and it was following the ideologies of Hare Krishna consciousness. Welcome back. This is KCSB FM in Santa Barbara, 91.9. That last song was Better Way by Shelter, the Krishna core band. If you're just tuning in, our theme for this week has been just focusing on straight edge, youth crew, hardcore bands. And Krishna core actually sort of came out of that, as we talked about in the last mic break. Before that song, we had Too Deep Until Now by Chain of Strength and Time Flies by Gorilla Biscuits. I have one last song that I would like to play tonight from a sort of newer hardcore band that I've just heard that is new to me, but their album I think came out in 2024, I believe, but really cool sounding, very sort of metalcore, a lot of really impressive screaming in it, but here is Contention with Nuclear Peace. This is also my last time speaking to you guys tonight. Just want to say thanks so much for tuning in. This has been Two Step Beyond, all ska and punk from the Three Waves, and I'm your host, One Trick Tony. Here is Nuclear Peace by Contention. Have a great night, y'all.

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We have an exciting 2 hours of music beforehand. Before us, I guess. We usually don't get this much time, so I wanted to make it a sort of continuous stream of music. So you're going to hear a lot of fantastic deep house tunes that I've personally selected, and you'll hear a little bit about each of them on the way. What you're listening to now is Bath Time by Lil Ugly Mane off of his three-sided tape, Volume 1. I believe this is all an instrumental record, really showing Lil Ugly Mane's talent as a producer, as well as a singer and rapper. Shout out to Lil Ugly Mane. But what you're about to hear after this is the song Cash Converter, or Cash Conv, dot at the end, by iCube. We started the last time I played a bunch of house songs on the show. Started with iCube and RZA, now we're just doing iCube. Very excited for what you're about to hear. iCube hails from France. They're kind of known for having a monopoly on house music, so you're about to hear some good stuff. KCSB FM in Santa Barbara. And I hope you enjoy.

What you're hearing right now is Lakeshore Drive by Theo Parrish for the single Baby Steps. Before that, you heard Love Has Taken Over by Ground 98. And then before that, you heard Cash Converter by iCube. After this song, we're going to play a cut from one of my recent discoveries, I'd say. Actually, it wasn't super recent, but it was this year that I started listening to the music of Delroy Edwards, and on top of being an excellent ambient producer who has worked extensively with Dean Blunt, he dabbles in the house tunes a little bit. So what you'll hear afterwards is Love Goes On and On. Kind of had a love theme going there for a couple of those songs there, and then so I'll use this as a chance to say I love you to Ashton, my girlfriend. She's sleeping right now, but I'll tell her to listen to the voice recording of this show on kcsb.org or Spinatron. Sorry. Let's get back to the music. 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

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Born from stars.

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0: And you.
1: Yeah. I like his voice. Before that, you heard Love Goes On and On by Delroy Edwards off of the three-track EP, For Club Use Only.

recommend giving the other two tracks on there. Excuse me. I highly recommend giving the other two tracks on there a listen. But you're made of sound. After that, we have Soul Sounds by Kenny Dixon Jr., the real name of Moody Man, legendary pioneer of Deep House. You're about to hear from his side project, I think, on KCSB FM in Santa Barbara. Hope you enjoy.

Welcome back to Voices from the Abstract on KCSB FM in Santa Barbara. Just played a lot of songs there for you. And what you just heard was Trail of Dreams, Dirty Dream Mix by 16B. Before that was Walk on Moon by DJ Sprinkles, Hard Rock Striker, and Kuba Sojka. I am destroying that pronunciation of that name, but that's what you heard. And then, of course, before that, you heard Soul Sounds by Kenny Dixon Jr., aka Moody Man,

What you're listening to right now is some Hype Williams. The song's called William Shotgun Sprayer. I thought it would provide a nice little break in the action around the hour mark into this two-hour DJ set. But we're gonna pick up the pace pretty soon after this with a Dream to Science song off of the self-titled EP Dream to Science. The song is called My Love Turns to Liquid Warm Water Version. Warm Water Mix. Which is a remix of My Love Turns to Liquid, which is the first track on that album. I'm just looking at the album cover for this Dream to Science song, and it's so interesting. It looks like PS2 sort of graphics. This big pyramid in the background. Like a purple skybox. It's very, very interesting. I love it when old 2000s video games are sort of adopted into the aesthetic of a song or an album or a piece of music. Very cool way those two mediums sort of combine. I'll leave it playing some Hype Williams right now, but next up we have My Love Turns to Liquid Warm Water Mix by Dream to Science on KCSB FM in Santa Barbara. Hope you enjoy.

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You're listening to Voices from the Abstract. I'm Causeway. I'm your host. We're on for another hour. Hope you enjoy. This is Brownstone Express. Fred Everything's recreation. By Metro and Fred Everything. Not to be confused with Fred Again. Rather, Fred Everything.

what you're listening to right now is Basics, The Deep Mix by Brother. For that you heard Flim Flam, Phase Action Mix number 2 by Yellow Socks. I'm really enjoying these very deep, spacey house tracks right now. Hope you are too. Sort of going minimal commentary on this show, just so we can all vibe out, including those of us in the KCSB studio. That's just me. It's just only me here. There's a security cam footage off to my peripheral vision, and then when I check it, it feels like I'm doing Five Nights at Freddy's, but also running a radio show. And I think that would be a pretty good idea for a video game. Anyways, enjoy Basics, Deep Mix by Brother on KCSB FM in Santa Barbara, 91.9 on the radio station, or KCSB.org if you're listening anywhere else. That includes overseas. Shout out to my cousin Struan. He's moving to London right now to build a music studio. Start his business from the ground up. Everyone follows Struan.studio. I don't know if I can promote stuff like that, but very excited to see where you go with that, Struan. Hope you're enjoying the show.

What you hear now is Cold Sweet Beer by Spin Cycle. Definitely the kind of music that makes me want to have a cold sweet beer. And before that you heard Sexativity, Deep Remix. That one's by MCJ, Sima, Massimo Lipoli, and Andrea Gemoletto. Expect the last two names out there is probably the sample, but I'm not sure I'm actually gonna do some digging.

Yeah. Well, it appears that they were involved in the production process for that tune. But before that, you heard Basics Deep Mix by Brother after this song. It'll probably be one of the last times that I talk with you. We have a couple more tracks after this. We got Biolatinoids by Is and Diz right after this one. So stay tuned. Voices from the Abstract on KCSA

just heard there was Biolatinoids by Is and Diz off of the Wiggle While We Work EP from 2011. Is and Diz started making music together in Chicago after they met at the now infamous Red Nail Encampment. They built on their affinity for their mutual love of music and their previously yet separately established nicknames. Each one was called Dwayne Diz Washington and Joshua Is Michaels. Hey, I have a friend named Joshua Michaels. I wonder if it's the same Diz. That'd be funny. Anyways, that was their 9-minute behemoth of a track, Biolatinoids. I was just reading the bio of Is and Diz on Track Source. So, shout out to them. I did not write that script. Very great, though. And what you're listening to right now is Endorphin Loops by John Sable. Ooh, that's a nice chord there. John Sable is named after a comic book character. He's a mercenary. He looks cool. Olympic athlete? Yep. Okay. Remind me to read John Sable comics. That's incredible. Anyways, this is Endorphin Loops. Hope you enjoy. This is KCSB FM in Santa Barbara. After this song, you'll hear our last tune for the night, most likely, which is Random by Joe Vaughn. And this is going to be Joe Vaughn's Come On remix from the Syndicate Deep EP. I've been playing a lot of music that's kind of unsettling. Oh, I went up to use the restroom in the middle of the tunes, and you know what I said about the Five Nights at Freddy's game? That's what I was feeling like. It's kind of eerie being alone. But I'll be joined soon by Tabitha and Isabella, who will be programming for the next hour after this wraps up. So definitely, if you're thinking about staying up late even more, tune in to them. They've got a great show planned, I'm sure. But I'll stop talking for now and let you all enjoy the music. I'm Causeway.

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2: If this is your first time tuning in, on Obscene we like to play loud, loud music made for running, yelling, and letting go of all the stress you've been dealing with in your busy lives. We pull from a diverse range of rock subgenres in the hope of introducing you to something you've never heard before. Today, get ready to do some exercise. The night is young, and we think it's time to get a Pilates workout in with some killer tunes for support. In my opinion, Pilates goes best with a little bit of no wave. It's abrasive, it's free, and occasionally very danceable. Oh, you've never heard of no wave before?
3: Well, no wave was a genre that branched off of the punk movement in the late 1970s in New York City. It was both a music and visual art scene. Most musicians in the no wave band started out making physical art within the avant-garde community, and unlike most genres, there's no consistent no wave sound. Although songs typically include weird tunings, repetitive lyrics, and sudden outbursts of violence, artists wanted to reject every form of music that came before them and create something completely unique and original. Musicians were angry at the co-optation of punk and aimed to strip down rock music even more than their predecessors had. Unfortunately, the scene was incredibly short-lived, dying out by the very early 80s. As Robert Palmer of the New York Times said, naming the movement just about finished it off. These people intentionally made music not to be put in a box, so when their art gained a label, it was over. The music no longer had the effect they wanted it to.
2: Now, while you guys start stretching, we're gonna play a little bit of warm-up music. 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The next song we're gonna play is Holland Tunnel Drive by Implog. 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

no crime, no respect, no equal rights, no garden to hoe, no seeds to sow, no food in the fridge, no TV shows, no emotion,

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1: We just played number 6, Get Set by Dinosaur L and Holland Tunnel Drive by Influx. If you just recently tuned in on today's show, we are playing a little bit of No Way for everybody as we do some Pilates.
0: I hope everybody feels sufficiently stretched from their cat dogs, so now let's talk a little bit about these songs. Number 6, Get Set by Dinosaur L, has this funky little disco vibe to it, and it periodically switches up its speed and instrumentals. I personally feel a little bit disoriented when I listen to it, but I think it's in the best way possible. And despite it being such a long song at 7 minutes, this like perpetual switch up that it does stops it from getting really boring or repetitive. And then you have Holland Tunnel Drive by Implog, and that song has more of a mechanized beat. And the artist, Don Christensen, actually used a Milwaukee drill to get this sound. And it's just really eerie, like the entire song. And the monotone narrator informs the listener of all that his life is missing. And I think it does just a really good job at making it sound like you're on a highway or something. My favorite part is this random break from the drill sound to the saxophone. You get that tunnel atmosphere. But now to hop back into our late night Pilates workout, we want to get a little more creative to make sure you hit all those muscle groups. My personal favorite, the crab walk.
1: It is time to crab walk across your room or whatever space you are listening from. It is important to prioritize speed and to get in the headspace of a crustacean. To help you with this, me and Izzy will make ocean sounds.
0: Feel the waves! Feel the waves! Oh, what is that? What is it? What is it? Is that a seagull? Jumping out of the water is a majestic blue whale!
2: Woo!
0: With its baby!
2: Woo!
0: Okay, now let's move on to a new ocean animal workout.
1: Hey, Izzy, have you ever seen how seals travel across land?
0: No, I haven't, but can you explain it in detail, please?
1: They must hop on their bellies across the land using their little flippers as much as possible. So listeners, get on your tummies on the ground and start to hop.
0: Hop,
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0: hop, hop, hop.
1: Now make some seal noises. Me and Izzy will demonstrate.
2: Or.
1: Now before you get back into listening, we must get back into our human brains. Do 15 push-ups and make some human noises. Me and Izzy will demonstrate. Hey, Izzy, how is the weather?
0: Pretty good.
1: Do you have any homework?
0: Yeah.
1: That sucks.
0: Yup.
1: Now we are back in our human brains. Let's use our human ears and to take a break from our Pilates workout and listen to some awesome No Wave.
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0: You've heard of puppy yoga, you've heard of goat yoga, but have you heard of no wave Pilates?
1: We don't think so. If you just got here, feel free to bring out your yoga mat and exercise with us. We just played Contrary Motion by Theoretical Girls, You Got Me by Glen Branca, and Blonde Redhead by Yannette. As you heard through all of these songs, no wave could be considered the anti-commercial music. These are some creepy yells and out-of-tune guitars that are not about to be played on your local pop radio. I mean, you heard the way Mars starts speaking in tongues in The King Mother, and the way DNA just starts shouting in the middle of Blonde Redhead.
0: No wave sounds the way it does because it's an art form that embraces noise and chaos. It came out in a time in the late 70s when New York City was bankrupt and full of crime. The music sounds like a bunch of little kids banging.

0: playing on random instruments, but this is very intentional. The atmosphere of the city was nihilistic and everything looked like a war zone. Rents were cheap, so naturally, the art scene thrived in New York City. With nothing to lose financially, there was a lot of room for experimentation.
1: This is why I think so many well-known artists came out of the No Wave scene. Some honorable mentions are Lydia Lunch, along with Kim and Thurston Moore of Sonic Youth, one of my personal favorite bands. Which, fun fact, Sonic Youth was once a No Wave band. That's how they started out in the scene. And if you're interested, I would highly recommend checking out their first two albums. And Jean-Michel Basquiat, famous visual artist, actually played in a No Wave band that a lot of people don't talk about, but this band was called Grey, and he played for like a very brief period of time, but he did music. In his words, the genre inspired him because it was, quote, music that really isn't music.
0: Now back to Pilates. Let's do a couple sets of headstands, and don't forget to engage your core. And from this position, do 8 consecutive head spins. Spin 8 times in the opposite direction so that you properly work out those scalp muscles. Fun fact, if you spin enough, you will float. This is tried and true by me and Izzy. If we can do it, then you can too.
1: Levitate! Levitate!
0: Let's take a break for our authentic Pilates workout for some killer No Wave tunes.
1: This is Twice Removed by The Contortionist.

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1: We tried to end this on a more danceable note with Helen Forsdale by Mars, Confidential by UT, Tonton Macoute by Conk, and Twice Removed by The Contortions. I hope you had some killer moves.
3: Now, tree pose. And as you do, picture the fruit that you would produce as a tree. Izzy, what fruit are you growing?
1: If I were a tree in a tree pose, I would make guava. How about you, Tab?
4: I would be a tomato tree, the first of my kind. The difference between us is some people are trailblazers and others are followers. You should try a little bit of creativity next time, Izzy.
3: Have you ever, as you heard throughout this episode, there's a lot of creativity and diversity within the No Wave scene. There's a little bit of something for every mood. It can jump from dancey to angry to philosophical. What's the common thread? A mess. No Wave is messy because art can be messy. I don't know about you, but I can really hear the way visual art has inspired the genre. These No Wave songs are layered with sounds you don't typically hear together. There could be a saxophone combined with a heavily distorted guitar or crashing cymbals along with a melodic keyboard.
1: To talk a little bit more about the artists we played, Conk likes to combine Afrobeat, jazz, funk, hip-hop, and more. The title of their song, Tonton Macoute, is actually a reference to Haitian folklore. Tonton Macoute, or Uncle Gunny Sack, is a mythical boogeyman who snatches naughty children and places them in a sack, only to be carried away forever. However, Haitian dictator François Duvalier called his own private paramilitary force the Tonton Macoutes because they made people disappear without a trace, which is horrific. And the song's instrumentals actually critique the horrific political figure despite its danceable beat. They are doing a critique. Now, The Contortions, formed by James Chance, were one of the most popular acts of the No Wave scene and possibly the most accessible, in my opinion. James Chance was a really skilled jazz saxophonist and created this aggressive, groovy, and experimental sound that I think really encapsulates the scene as well. The Contortions were featured on Brian Eno's No New York compilation in 1978, which was the definitive album capturing the downtown music scene.
3: And that's a little sample of the No Wave scene. We hope that all of our listeners' weeks were as interesting as this episode was to research. We wanted this Pilates episode to rock your worlds.
1: Good workout, everyone.
3: This is Tam.
1: And this is Izzy, your devoted Pilates masters and DJ experts.
3: Do not forget to tune into next week's episode of Obscene!

0: to support your community amid ICE and immigration terror, but don't know how? 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You may also help 805 UndocuFund as a dispatcher for their hotline if you are bilingual. In Santa Barbara and Goleta, you may attend training sessions held by various local orgs to know how to respond to ICE or patrol for ICE, including 805 UndocuFund, SB Resiste, and Union del Barrio.
1: The following hour of programming may contain material that some viewers find objectionable. If you are

The Santa Barbara Zoo is a nonprofit organization dedicated to the preservation, conservation, and enhancement of the natural world and its living treasures through education, research, and recreation. 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As a partner in the effort to save California condors in the wild, the Santa Barbara Zoo is helping to bring the condor back from the brink of extinction. For more information about the zoo and their conservation efforts, visit SBZoo.com.

0: As a non-profit organization, the Santa Barbara Zoo is dedicated to the preservation, conservation, and enhancement of the natural world and its living treasures through education, research, and recreation. 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For more information about the zoo and their conservation efforts, visit sbzoo.org. Something tells me it's all happening.
1: 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That's the one right there, right? Okay, yeah. I think I'm Stan Ridgway, and I think you're listening to KCSB FM. What? In Santa Barbara. Okay. That was really. You're gonna use that.

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2: KCSB FM in Santa Barbara, you are tuned into the Blacklight Special. And tonight we have a very special guest. Tonight we have a mix by Slope 114. They are a San Francisco-based duo that performs live house music with live vocals. Pro singer and songwriter Elise performs live, often with various loopers, and she's also a natural pitch-perfect vocalist in the tradition of the world's great divas. Along with the better half, we have veteran house music producer Dimitri, and he provides original tunes with spontaneous live arrangements via synthesizers and drum machines, and it's a great honor to have them on the show. And as always, you can tune in online at kcsb.org. You can also leave a voicemail, 805-253-3091. Once again, 805-893-3091. Gonna be here until midnight. Keep it locked.

Mind has been defined as that part of consciousness which feels, perceives, wills, and thinks. Now, this definition sounds rather impressive, but it actually says nothing, because it describes for us an unknown instrument producing consequences. Each of these words which we have used representing a mystery which has not been solved. We may assume that the mind thinks, but what is thought? We may assume that the mind wills, but what is will? Actually, we have created a series of words to describe

man's equipment. These effects become the means by which we shall define their own cause. Therefore, we explore the mind simply in the terms of that which we attribute to the mind. And the subject itself remains, even today, very largely mysterious. Yet whether we can define the term or not, we use the mind every instant of our conscious existence.

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2: 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This is the Blacklight Special on KCSB-FM in Santa Barbara. Switching gears now for the last half of the Blacklight Special. I'll be playing a mix I recorded not too long ago. It's perfect cool down summer mix now that we are getting into the late stages of summer. I guess we can say we're still halfway through, but school's back in session, so for me it seems like, yeah, summer is on its way out. Studio line is 805-893-2424. You can also leave a message, 805-253-3091. Going to be here for 1 more hour on KCSB-FM in Santa Barbara. Keep it locked.

0: right, that is it for this week's broadcast of the Blacklight Special. Hope you all had a great weekend. Hope you all have a great week coming up. Catch next time, same place, right here on KCSB FM in Santa Barbara. Peace.
1: Stop right there. 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
2: 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Music that melts in your mind.

Welcome to Native America Calling. I'm Sean Spruce. Two Native candidates vying for a seat in Congress easily won their primaries with a decidedly progressive Democrat bent. Claire Sanchez in New York is an avowed Democratic Socialist. Peggy Flanagan garnered endorsements from other notable Democratic Socialist elected leaders in her U.S. Senate primary race in Minnesota. Is the success of progressive Native Democrats a trend, or are they merely having a moment? And the bigger question is whether the more progressive approach is a winning long-term strategy. We'll get perspectives from established political organizers coming up after the news.

0: This is National Native News. I'm Jill Freitas. Tuesday is Alaska's primary election, a state where there is ranked choice voting. The top four vote-getters in each race, regardless of party, move on to the general election in November. That makes voters' turnout a key issue, especially in remote parts of the state, where Alaska Natives have seen numbers fade over the past 20 years. As KMBA's Rhonda McBride reports, there are hopes Tuesday's election will show signs of a turnaround.
1: One encouraging sign for Alaska Native voter turnout is the number of Native candidates running for office this year.
2: It's notable that we have a very high-profile Native candidate in each big race.
1: Michelle Spark is the Alaska Director for Get Out the Native Vote. She says this marks the first time in years that there is an all-Native ticket for Alaska governor, with Mita DeWitt, a Tlingit, and her running mate Chris Steer in a Inupiaq. And there's national attention focused on Democrat Mary Peltola, the first Alaska Native to serve in Congress. Peltola is a Yupik from Southwest Alaska. Her bid for the U.S. Senate is one of the state's most closely watched races, a battle that could determine control of the U.S. Senate. Polls show a tight race between Peltola and the Republican incumbent, Dan S. Sullivan. There is also Bill Hill, an Athabascan and a longtime school superintendent and Bristol Bay fisherman. He's challenging Republican Congressman Nick Bagage, who in 2024 unseated Peltola. Hill is an independent, a relative political unknown, but his grassroots campaign has gained traction, and polls show he's closing the gap with his opponent. Spark says Get Out the Native Vote is strictly nonpartisan and doesn't back any candidates, but she's hoping the wealth of Native candidates will energize voters. She says the real work of getting out the Native vote might be compared to cultivating a garden that has long been neglected. She says the mission for her and her volunteers has been to travel from village to village to revive the voting culture of the 1980s, when turnout ran higher than 70%, the era of the super voter.
2: And they are today's elders.
1: Spark says today's turnout has fallen below 20%, but she hopes sharing the story of those earlier generations will inspire a new wave of super voters. In Anchorage, I'm Rhonda McBride.
0: A federal judge is denying calls for a preliminary injunction by the Thana'atham Nation to halt border wall construction along a 60-foot stretch of land bordering the tribal reservation. KJZZ's Gabriel Pietrasio has more.
3: Judge Richard Leone in D.C. ruled last week that an injunction is unwarranted, writing he expects the U.S. to follow through on consulting with the Thana'atham Nation. Historically, that hasn't been the case, according to Thana'atham Chairman Verlin Jose.
4: We were assured that the border wall construction would not impact it. But despite that warning and assurances, federal contractors just bladed right through it, causing permanent damage to this autumn and American treasure. You can't rebuild that.
3: Still, the judge noted that the Fed's interest in ensuring public safety and enforcing immigration laws, quote, outweigh any surviving irreparable harms. For National Native News, I'm Gabriel Pietrasio.
0: And I'm Jill Freitas.

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3: This is Native America Calling. I'm Sean Spruce. White Earth Nation citizen Peggy Flanagan is poised to become the first Native American woman elected to the U.S. Senate following a decisive primary victory over her centrist opponent. Flanagan's progressive platform includes expanding Medicaid and dismantling immigration and customs enforcement. Her win

0: mirrors a broader shift away from centrist policies as several self-avowed Democratic Socialists secured primary victories. Among them is Claire Valdez, an Isleta del Sur Pueblo citizen and DSA-backed candidate for the U.S. House in New York, who won her primary on a platform centered on labor unions and tenant rights. Today we'll hear from Democratic supporters about the party's shift and how Native voters could respond in the upcoming midterm election. You can join the conversation by calling 1-800-996-2848. That is also 1-800-99-NATIVE. And you can also leave a comment on our website and social media pages. Joining us from Tahlequah, Oklahoma, is Kaylin Free. She is a Democratic National Committee member from Oklahoma and sits on the DNC's Rules and Bylaws Committee. She is Choctaw. Kaylin, hello and welcome back to Native America Calling.
1: Halito, it's always good to be on Native American Calling. Thank you so much for the invitation.
0: Halito. And joining us from Albuquerque, New Mexico, we have Kevin Killer. He is the co-founder of Advanced Native Political Leadership and former president of the Oglala Sioux Tribe. He is Oglala Lakota. Kevin, you've been on the show many times. Welcome back.
2: Thank you, Sean. Appreciate you. And I want to say, give a shout out to my former presidential staff, Jesse, Jedi, Angie, and D, Sis. And all the Kiwi listeners. So I appreciate you, Sean.
0: Thank you, Kevin. Kaylin, the progressive wing of the Democratic Party, it's having a moment after these primaries recently, and even we're seeing elections like the New York City mayor's position. Why do you think progressive candidates appear to resonate with Democratic voters?
1: That's an excellent question. I think it's really pretty simple. I believe that the voters are looking for folks who are speaking to the issues. And I don't think that people really look at some people do. But I don't believe that voters are looking to see if someone is like Peggy Flanagan, a DFL, Democrat farmer laborer, or like Claire, a socialist, a Democrat socialist. Folks are looking to see if people are speaking to their issues. Are they going to make life better if I vote for that particular candidate? I think we make a mistake when we try to pigeonhole people into these labels. I don't think that the labels are there and they're being discussed and they're being talked about. But I certainly believe that the reason why these two candidates won is because they're talking about the issues that matter to the voters, you know, talking about housing, health care, you know, political access, I mean, corporate billionaires, you know, who is controlling the party, who is controlling the message, and are you, if you get elected to your position, whether it's U.S. Senate or governor in New Mexico or wherever you're, or Congress, are you going to help me make my life better and the people I care about lives better?
0: Kaylin, you mentioned issues like housing, health care, wealth distribution. Now, you've canvassed for U.S. Senate candidate and White Earth Nation citizen Peggy Flanagan, who we mentioned at the beginning of the show, and you also identify as a progressive candidate. What positions or what policies, what goals of Peggy Flanagan's appeal to you?
1: Well, you know, Peggy obviously comes from a tribal background, and I think that one of the things I always say is that people who, whether you're running as a tribal citizen or you're running as a Latino or as Asian American or as a Caucasian or whatever, the voters are looking at, because all of these candidates that are running, regardless of what their background is or their tribal citizenship is, they have to appeal to the broader base. If the Native vote was singularly sufficient to elect a candidate, we would have a lot more Native representation. And so the folks who are the voters, again, you have to appeal to that broad swath. And I think most people care about the issues are similar. I mean, you know, whether it's housing, it's affordability, it's economics. It is, you know, one of the things that Peggy said many, many times on the campaign trail is it's the money versus the money. And I believe that when you follow the money, you can see where a candidate is being led. Are they being led by their heart? Are they being led by their values? Are they being led by the folks who are financing their campaigns?
0: Why do you think Peggy Flanagan was able to beat her more centrist primary opponent, Angie Craig?
1: First of all, she's in Minnesota, and Minnesota is by and large a progressive area. But it also, when you look at the map of where Peggy was strong and where she won all over that state. People thought that she was going to do well in the urban areas. She did well in the rural areas. She did well in the urban areas. And I believe that the reason is because, folks, she had a message that resonated with people. People believe that she was that she is an authentic candidate, that when she wins this U.S. Senate seat in November, that she is going to go to Washington, D.C., and she is going to fight for them. She's going to fight for she's going to fight for the kitchen table economic issues that affect Americans, regardless of what ethnicity you are, regardless of whether you're a tribal citizen or not.
0: Kevin, you and Peggy Flanigan are co-founders of Advanced Native Political Leadership. What's your take on her primary win?
2: I think Caitlin did a good job of, just giving an overview and the campaign message. And, knowing Peggy since 2006, we come from the, it's called Wellstone Action. And it was based on, former Senator Paul Wellstone's philosophy of making sure that, we always reached everybody and listen to everybody. And that's, Caitlin did a great job of explaining Minnesota politics. And that's what Senator Wellstone's philosophy was, is just explaining how to reach everybody. And he was there for a while. And unfortunately, he passed away in 2004 in a plane crash right before his election. But from that outgrew Wellstone Action. And so Peggy was, one of the trainers, and I met her there and all that. And we just had a good rapport. We're usually the only two Native people in the room. And then, we saw Caitlin, and Caitlin was one of the few Native people in the room. So at that time, and we just felt that we needed more training that really resonated and helped advocate for our candidates. And so, we always talked about doing something within Wellstone, and eventually started something on our own with co-founders Anathea Chino, who's Pueblo, and she's from New Mexico, and Chris Castro, who's Navajo, and she lives in LA. But we all decided to say, okay, well, let's try to move something forward. And so we were able to start the organization in advance. Since its founding, we've been able to build like a Native Leadership Institute, and that helps kind of set the groundwork. And Caitlin was really instrumental in that process as well. She had India's List, and India's List is still out there. But that's kind of where, we had a good grounding and all that. And from all that energy, it kind of led to this next step. So that's where, Peggy and I met, and that's what Advance is kind of doing. And now that, just making sure that we're always kind of aware of what's going on, not at the federal level, but also at state, local, and county levels and school boards and all that, because it all matters. And I think that's the biggest thing, is just trying to make sure that we're always increasing representation.
0: Kevin, Peggy Flanigan has been outspoken about issues like wanting to dismantle ICE and not taking money away from AIPAC, American Israel Public Affairs Committee. What do those hardline positions tell you about what resonates with Democratic voters right now?
2: I think the big thing that came out of that, and that's the thing with when you're working in politics, there's always the philosophy of, I was coming from South Dakota, and we worked on Senator Daschle's campaign. He had a great field manager, campaign manager, that was really strong on field organizing. And there's a difference between spending money on targeted ad buys and all that, versus putting your money on field campaigns, meaning you're actually going to go out and knock on doors. And both are expensive. Field tends to be a little bit more expensive because you got to pay for gas, you got to get people out there, you got to do meals, all this kind of stuff. So I think that's what really resonated in this race, is that, even though, Lieutenant Governor Flanigan was outspent, almost 6-1, as Caitlin was saying earlier, the numbers that came back, because she spent time in Rochester, she spent time in Mankato, she spent time in, rural parts of Minnesota. And that resonates a lot with people, in South Dakota and Minnesota, in Heartlands, because they want to see their candidates, and they want to see them know the issues, but they also want to see them. They want to see them in person. And that's always retail politics is always, goes over well. And, Heartland America.
0: Kevin Killer and Kalen Free are kicking off our conversation today here on Native America Calling. We're talking right now about White Earth Nation citizen Peggy Flanagan, poised to become the first Native American woman elected to the U.S. Senate. But also on a more broader level, this shift within the Democratic Party away from centrist policies and more towards a progressive angle. Give us a call right now if you would like to join this conversation. Let us know your thoughts on the progressive movement right now within the Democratic Party. Also, the whole Democratic Socialist movement. You might have thoughts about that as well. And you can voice them. We are a forum for all of our listeners to share ideas, share insights, ask questions. The number is 1-800-996-2848. 1-800-996-2848. 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
0: Thank you for listening to Native America Calling today. I'm Sean Spruce, and we're speaking with Native Democratic supporters about the noticeable progressive shifts within the Democratic Party and what to expect with the general midterm elections coming up soon. You can join this conversation with a comment or a question. What do you think of the state of the Democratic Party? Is it leaning too far to the left? Is it too moderate? What issues are most important to you for this general midterm election? The number to join us, 1-800-996-2848. Also, 1-800-99-NATIVE. Let's go to the phones right now. We have a couple of callers on the line. First is Julian, listening on the Hopi Nation in Arizona on station KUYI Hopi Radio. Good morning, Julian. You're on the air.
2: Good morning, sir. I'm actually sitting directly underneath Hovitztwika, one of the most holiest places on earth. I hope all your listeners one day get to come here and just feel the presence of the mountains. Thank you so much for taking my call. I just want to say, man, I'm so proud of our folks coming together and realizing that if we want to fix things, we're going to have to fix it ourselves. And I'm not going to speak long. I want to encourage young Native folks from sea to shining sea, every part of this nation. If you step up and take over the reins, maybe we can make America something to love again.
0: Thank you for joining the conversation, Julian, listening on KUYI Hopi Radio. Next up is Glenn. He is a KUNM listener and is up in Jemez Springs, New Mexico. Hello, Glenn. Welcome back to the
3: show.
0: Hello.
3: Thanks for having me, Sean. I have a take that says that Muslim American Zoran Mamdani, the mayor of New York City, got in and, you know, 8 million people said, we need a person like that who stands up to AIPAC. And to me, the overriding theme that brought Zoran in as mayor of New York City was genocide in Gaza. And for me, genocide by Hitler, genocide of indigenous in this country connects to genocide in Gaza. And personally, I think the Democratic Party has been bought off by AIPAC, and people are tired of it. They don't want our billions of dollars going to Israel to keep genocide going.
0: Okay.
3: So I personally, as a lifetime Democrat, I'm going to go with the Democratic Socialists, and I encourage others to do it because that's where change is going to happen, an end to genocide. Thanks.
0: Thank you, Glenn. Always a good to have you calling into the show. I want to go back to Kevin Killer, co-founder of Advanced Native Political Leadership. And Kevin, the New York Times recently came out with a headline. It read, Democrats face a potential Tea Party moment. And it mentions progressive candidates like Peggy Flanagan and Democratic Socialist candidates that are gaining a lot of traction right now. Would you classify this shift to the left from the party as a Tea Party moment? And how long term would you say this moment is? Does it have staying power?
4: I think funny enough, I served in the state legislature from 2008 to 2018. And it was right around that the Tea Party, the first start of it, the first iteration on the on the Republican side. And it was interesting because a lot of the legislators that came in versus 2008 to 2010 to 2012, they were a lot more open to a lot more policies, and they're a lot more open to just finding ways to work together to help kind of carry out their views. And a lot of the candidates and a lot of the elected officials that I worked with during that time, you know, a lot of them began to understand how important the Constitution was to Native communities and how important it was to upholding sovereignty. And that was like a revelation for me. Like, wow, that's crazy. So I think, you know, fast forward to now, there's going to be that opportunity. And it's, you know, most likely, and it's always hard to just in any kind of leadership and power dynamic, doesn't matter if it's Republican or Democrat, to kind of keep that up going. So, you know, there would definitely be an influence, and, you know, this tribal nations and communities just need to be aware of that. And what are we going to try to instill in those first 4 years under this kind of, you know, quandary of change, but what can we make lasting? And I think that's probably the question that a lot of listeners, a lot of tribal communities need to ask themselves is, you know, what's going to be around, because, you know, because this is natural progression and this is a natural kind of shaking out, but it's also, you know, I would say don't believe everything in the media, because the media is constantly trying to get people to fight each other. So look beyond what you're reading, read between the lines and understand that, you know, there would be opportunities on both sides of the aisle, you know, because again, there would probably be people on the other side trying to work with this new party because they have stuff that could fit under that umbrella. They won't say it, but at the same time, they will find a way to get it under there. So just know that's there.
0: Thanks, Kevin. Let's bring a third guest into the conversation now. Joining us from Boynton Beach, Seminole Territory in Florida is Judith LeBlanc. She is the executive director of the Native Organizers Alliance Action Fund. She is from the Caddo Nation. She has also been on the show many times. Hello, Judith, and welcome back to NAC.
5: Hey, Sean. How are you?
0: I'm doing great. It's good to hear your voice again. Judith, what's your take here? What do you think is driving the progressive or this left-leaning shift within the Democratic Party?
5: Well, you know, my vantage point is that I'm a Indian independent or an indigenous independent, because we see both within the Democratic Party and the Republican Party, people are struggling over issues. It's not about ideology. It's about issues and dramatic shifts and changes that are needed in policies. People are very, very impatient because of the crisis of everyday living. They're very impatient with incrementalism. And I think that is what is driving the electorate in all of the primaries across the country.
0: Judith, you've been involved in grassroots organizing for decades. What have been some other times in your career where you've seen the Democratic Party make a shift like this?
5: Well, you know, I think the history of this country, when you look at the electoral system, has always been very, very limited. And we had to fight to get the right to vote. Our people could not vote in every state until early 1970s, even though citizenship was imposed upon us back in the 1920s, right? So the shifts within the Democratic Party or the electorate, you know, have been all over the map when you look through history. And at this point in time, I think there's so much systemic crisis in every arena, the economic, climate, personal, social conditions, housing, economic well-being, healthcare. There's so much systemic crisis that the shifts that are going on in both parties, they're trying to approach the systemic changes with dramatic, some sectors are trying to approach the systemic crisis with a dramatic shift and calling for, therefore, major changes in government policies.
0: Judith, how much of a factor is President Trump here in influencing the positions of some of these candidates? And what do you think happens when he's no longer in the White House?
5: Well, we're doing a lot of voter and candidate education at the Native Organizers Alliance Action Fund. And the problem we have is not an individual. It's not an individual. It's not just President Trump. It's about social movements. And many of the people who have been appointed, who are now sitting in positions of authority on many levels of government, who do not believe in an inclusive democracy, are people that will remain in those positions for some time. And so what we have to look at is what are we going to do in the next 20 years in building social movements that can have impact on the candidates of all the parties in order for us to see fundamental shifts in policies. And in a lot of ways, we've never faced this before. We've never had one individual in the White House that is totally dominating the political narrative and is or attempting to, and totally driving to take action, executive action, ordering agencies to do things that are illegal and unconstitutional. So I think the problem is there are people in those agencies and law enforcement bodies that are willing to do so, although I think it's shifting. I think at the base of those who are in the center of the political spectrum, they're starting to move away from that those kind of politics and those kind of illegal actions. And so I think we have a lot to think about when we talk about voter movements, organizing voting, and making sure that not every vote counts, but that every community votes. I mean, that's what we're facing. We're looking into the future in November, where some communities may be systematically targeted to suppress their voting rights.
0: Okay, thank you, Judith. Kevin Killer, back to you. President Trump's hard turn to the right, possibly fueling action by Democratic voters. Some people might say probably fueling this action. Do you see similarities with how the Democrats are shifting now to the left and how Republicans shifted to the right when Trump ran in 2015? Do you see similarities? And then, again, is either of these movements sustainable long term?
4: I would say yes, a little bit, Sean. But also, I think you have to think about the proliferation of social media and the rise of it. And, you know, basically, when social media first came onto the scene, you know, it was like you're able to get a message out and it was pretty balanced. But now, you know, I think both on both sides, you know,

0: that's going to correct itself, or when. But I'd really encourage people just to kind of read what they can, research, because, you know, regardless of how people feel about AI, you're able to tell AI something and it could generate a whole list of different positions, policies, people, and do your own research. You know, that's one thing I really stress to any of the people I work with. Always do your own research on these candidates. Make sure you figure out all their viewpoints. Don't believe stuff you read, because it's, you know, just learn on your own, you know. And I think that's probably the biggest thing of, on both sides, is trying to figure out how do we become a more educated electorate in this new era of politics, especially that's, you know, garnered around social media and likes and clicks and all this kind of stuff.
1: Judith, back to you. If a person takes stock right now in political polls and approval ratings, President Trump has lost the independent voters who put him in office. My question is, don't Democrats now need to win those over? And those don't appear to be progressive voters.
2: Well, I think it goes back to something Kevin was saying earlier. You know, we need an educated electorate. And frankly, the electorate is becoming more educated. They see the contradiction between make America great again and the abuse of power that is not just an individual problem, but it's an abuse of power across the electoral system, whether it's, you know, profiting off of policy decisions, or it's, you know, sending ICE into communities without any kind of protection for the community's civil rights. And so I think what you see among independents is they're seeing what's happening on the ground, and they're comparing it to the rhetoric, and they're in motion. The independent vote is always in motion, and it's always responding to changing conditions. And being an educated voter is something that has to be organized. You know, in a lot of ways, the groups on the ground who have political agendas have to do much more than just advocate for an individual. They have to put out what are the needs of the community. We just got finished doing a community survey in 24 locations in Indian Country, urban and res. The community groups and tribal entities created a survey on key local issues, and then it was followed by a number of questions about voting experiences, sovereignty, climate, and other key national issues. We did that because we need to know from the grassroots what it is that concerns them most. And then we, when doing organizing in Indian Country, we have to be able to show not only our own voters and our community, but we have to also educate the candidates about this is what grassroots community is concerned about. And I think that has an impact across the political spectrum, to do that kind of coordinated, organized education on issues. Because more and more, the party label doesn't make a difference. And that's why I think you can see in the future some members of the Republican Party being considered as viable candidates in Indian Country.
1: We're going to take another break. We'll come back. We're going to bring Kaylin Free back into our conversation. She is the Democratic National Committee member from Oklahoma. And the phone lines are still open, of course, for any listeners who would like to jump in on this conversation. 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Is it sustainable? How big a factor will it play in the upcoming midterm election? What are your thoughts? 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
2: 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Kaylin Free is one of our guests today. She's the Democratic National Committee member from Oklahoma. And Kaylin, let's talk more about your home state. You're actively trying to turn some Republican seats in Oklahoma, flip those seats, and it seems like a long shot in what is considered a deep red state. I want to ask you how that effort is going right now. And also, Kaylin, if Democrats have a shot in Oklahoma, conventional wisdom would say that a candidate has to be on the conservative side. So does the success of progressive candidates depend on their location?
3: Yes and no. I want to circle back to something before I answer that question as to what Judith was talking about the social movement that we're seeing and that folks are clamoring for a social movement and not that keyed into party labels, and then also echo what President Killer said about the media looking for a food fight and the negativity and social media and all of that. And that is obviously always going to be a backdrop to where we are. But when you see the media, I mean, they're looking to try to brand someone as a socialist and then say, okay, well, the Democratic Party doesn't support that person, or someone as a progressive, well, the Democratic Party doesn't support that person. And what we have to be doing, we always say that the Democratic Party is a big tent. Whether it's supporting, you know, you look at Mary Peltola, who is running in Alaska, and her mantra is fish, family, and freedom. Mary has a different message in Alaska than Lieutenant Governor Flanagan has in Minnesota. So, and here in Oklahoma, which I do not like to say, but I believe we're in the reddest state in the union. We have a supermajority in both chambers and the House. We don't have a single statewide elected official Democrat, and we don't have a single member of the United States Congress or Senate as a Democrat. So we clearly, but we're Democrats and we don't give up here. And so, but I can remember, you know, 20 years ago when I moved back to Oklahoma, we were a Democrat state. We've had, you know, two Democrat governors. When I left Oklahoma after I graduated from law school to go to D.C. to work at the Department of Justice, you know, all of our statewide elected officials were Democrats. So it's not been that too far back that we can see that, and we do see the tide changing. Clearly, the Trump factor is prevalent here in Oklahoma. We're seeing that play out in a Republican primary right now. Next Tuesday is the runoff for the Republican governor in Oklahoma. Both of those candidates are deadlocked, dead heat. Every poll that comes out shows that they're 44-44 with some leaners and undecided. We don't know what's going to happen in that Republican primary. What we do know is that Donald Trump endorsed one of those candidates. And this is going to be very telling to see it. But I've also saw some polling yesterday that shows that just like everywhere else in America, Donald Trump's favorabilities and unfavorabilities, the favorabilities have plummeted even in Oklahoma. So back to what I was saying earlier about folks looking for authentic candidates. We have some opportunities here in Oklahoma. I mentioned that we're working just this Saturday. I'm hosting a big fundraiser for several House candidates, well, for the entire House pack, House Democrats, because we have an opportunity to pick up possibly three, maybe more, state House seats. I'm confident that we're going to pick up at least two of those seats. We have Gina Nelson running over in Oklahoma City for Congress over there, CD1. She has an excellent opportunity to defeat the incumbent, Stephanie Bice, who is the incumbent Republican over there. So, I believe that again, those folks who are campaigning out there, whether they're Democrat or Republican, they've got to be speaking to what Judith said and what President Killer said, which is speaking to the issues that matter most to Oklahomans and Americans.
2: Let's go back to the phones. We have another KUII Hopi radio listener on the line in Flagstaff, Arizona. This is Waylon. Good morning, Waylon.
4: Good morning. Thanks for taking my call. I developed a PowerPoint to explain the differences between Republicans and Democrats. I come from a reservation that's rural. You know, the nearest Walmart's 50 miles away. That is the definition of rural, when you're 50 miles away from a Walmart. And so I think, you know, historically, ancestrally, we come from our own culture, our own languages. We're set apart. We're not right mixed up in mainstream dominant society. And so I think when it comes to elections and politics, we're sitting on the sidelines because we don't understand all the issues. We don't understand what the debates are about. And when you don't understand the issues, it's easy to disengage, not paying attention, and not vote. So I think one of your guests said it earlier about educating the voters nationwide, educating voters on our reservations, because all these issues impact us, right? In Arizona, I've seen statistics where the most people in Arizona have already lost food stamps, and I think it's going to get even worse, the cuts that are coming that take place in the coming months and coming year, 2027. So it's important we pay attention. It's important we know what the issues are. It's important that we vote. Thanks.
2: Yeah, great call, Waylon. And I like what you said about having a PowerPoint, some sort of an educational tool that provides definitions of, you know, what makes a Democrat or what makes a Republican. And I want to build on that with our guest online right now, Kaylin, because we have these self-identified Democratic socialists that have won primaries. We talked earlier about Claire Valdez, an Isleta del Sur Pueblo citizen, New York Assembly person running for the U.S. House of Representatives, also a DSA-backed candidate. And Kaylin, I think it would help us all if maybe you could define what the policies and goals of the DSA are. And again, what's driving the appeal for Democratic socialists right now?
3: So I appreciate what Waylon had to say about the differences between the Republican Party and the Democratic Party. And I get asked that a lot. And I just hearken back to what I was told when I was a kid, or when I was talking to my grandparents. And my grandmother said to me, she said, "Kaylin, the Democrat Party is about we. The Republican Party is about me." And that was 50 years ago that I was told that. And it still resonates today. And I think that encapsulates, I'm sure that Waylon's PowerPoint presentation is much more eloquent and sophisticated than that. But that truly is the difference in whether someone is because that aligns with tribal values, as we know, is taking care of the least among us, making sure that we're taking care of the folks, whether you're on the reservation or whether you're, you know, inner city or whatever your issues are. And to talk about the Democratic Socialist platform, I apologize. I'm not the best person to discuss that. What I can say is that when you look at the candidates who are running as Democratic Socialists, I think that you know, there is a rise certainly in the progressive politics here in America. But I think, again, that people are looking like Judith said and President Killer said earlier, they're looking at what are these candidates going to do for them. You know, some people will call themselves progressive. Some people call themselves Democratic Socialists. But what the voters are looking for is someone who's actually going to fight for them. I think that you know, the difference between, you know, being moderate and being passive is folks are looking to make sure that first of all, for me, it's about electability. Okay. And it's about winning. At the beginning and the end of the day, it is about winning. We have to put a candidate forward. We need to put candidates forward that can not just win the primary election, but can win in November. And whether that's running for whether that's the White House, or that's in Congress, or whether it's in your local school board, and certain areas where a Democrat socialist could absolutely win in New York, or potentially come close in Wisconsin or in other places, then they're probably not going to be able to win in Oklahoma. If any of our candidates said that they were Democratic Socialists, it would probably be the death knell in Oklahoma, even in the bluest parts of our metro areas.
2: All right. Thank you, Kaylin. Kevin Killer, I want to ask you that same question. Maybe I'll word it a little bit differently. We just heard Kaylin share that she grew up learning that the Democratic Party was the party of we, Republicans were the party of me. So if you were in one word to describe the DSA, what word would that be? And also, is there a danger in capitalizing on the current push to the left? Because historically, that momentum has generated backlash in the other direction in future elections.
5: I guess it would be three words, Sean. It'd be Working Families Party. And interestingly enough, that's rising up in California. And, you know, I think even the connotation around socialist and socialism and all that kind of stuff, you know, the media, again, going back to that whole fight that the media causes, you know, they label something immediately socialist and it actually has this negative connotations in people's minds. And, but when you label something Working Families Party, then what's going on in California right now, it's almost an exact agenda. But the name that you talk about it, and they actually have candidates running all under that umbrella. And I think that's one of the things to really look at and monitor and see, you know, again, not, you know, as tribal nations, as tribal people, you know, we are really smart and we always need to be mindful of, you know, people trying to pit us against each other. And I think that's one thing that's always trying to get out there, you know, because the Working Families Party in California, and shout out to my good friend Jane Kim, who was heading that. Now she's running for California Insurance Commissioner. She, you know, she served on the Board of Supervisors in San Francisco. But, you know, she basically went and did that, helped organize different places all over California. And now in California, it's going to be way more out there than other places, you know. But I think under that umbrella, you know, they want better health care, which everybody wants. Even in a rural, you know, red state, you want access to better health care. You know, you want food to be cheaper. You want food to be reasonable. You know, you want a living wage. And I think those are things that resonate. But again, once it falls under this context of socialist, then, you know, it tends to have a negative backlash. So again, you know, I think that's, again, reading between the lines and trying to figure out, okay, you know, like, okay, what, you know, if I have access to food, if I have access to health care, which are all under our treaty rights with tribes, you know, like, you know, we always looked at education, social services, and health care. Those are three fundamental tenets of treaties. And I think that's something to always remember, that, you know, we always had that. Our elders fought for that. They negotiated that way back in 1868, 1851. That's always a fundamental tenet of a lot of treaties. So just understanding that's out there, you know, so it's not new. It's just something that, you know, we need to fight for.
2: All right. Thank you, Kevin. Kaylin, I want to go back to you and let's talk about a very high profile primary that's taking place today in the state of Alaska, where we have a lot of our listeners who tune into the show every day. Mary Peltola, likely to win her party's nomination. She's positioned herself as a more centrist Democrat to take on Republican Senator Dan Sullivan. Now, she already lost her House seat to a conservative Republican. Even if she wins, how does she hang on to that seat in a state like Alaska?
3: Let's remember that she lost her House seat when Trump was at the top of the ticket. And that's very, very important to know. And she's not, obviously he's not at the top of the ticket now. Mary again has to campaign and govern differently than folks do in other states. I remember speaking during the DNC elections last year, and a person was attacking Mary Peltola because Mary Peltola was pro-gun. Well, she lives in a different. I don't know that Mary's pro-gun, but what I do know is that Mary Peltola has to deal with issues like bears and things in Alaska that folks down here in the lower 48 don't have to deal with. So that's a perfect example of how her and the environment just in Alaska is completely different everywhere. I mean, her mantra is, you know, fish, family, and freedom. And in order for Mary to win, she has to build a broad coalition of folks. You know, we don't win as Democrats. We don't win when one faction of the Democratic Party, whether it's, you know, the progressives versus socialists, when we defeat each other and then we capitalize on that. What we have to do is figure out, you know, how do we actually build a majority? And I think that Mary is doing an excellent job up there talking about the issues right now in Alaska. But your question is how does she maintain, once she wins, how does she keep that seat? Well, first of all, typically, it's very hard to unseat a United States senator. It's done very infrequently. We saw in 2000 when Maria Cantwell defeated Slade Gordon, who stood on the Capitol steps and said, "I'm a modern day Indian fighter," and Indian Country, you know, rallied around her and defeated him. And Cantwell has been in office now for 26 years. I firmly believe that when Mary wins that United States Senate seat, she's going to be Alaska first. She's going to be promoting the issues that are important to Alaska, not the issues that are important to Oklahoma. And that's exactly how she will maintain that seat.
2: All right, Kaylin, thank you. Judith LeBlanc, back to you. We have about a minute before we have to wrap up. I'm going to give you the last word today. How do you think the midterm election in a few months is going to play out?
6: Well, I think you got to watch, follow the native vote. You look at what happened in Michigan, for example. You look at what happened in Wisconsin. The native vote was significant, substantial. You know that we have an experience. We're the only people on this land that have the experience of a collectively managed land base that is self-governed since the beginning of time. And so you look at the Navajo Reservation, they had a 60% voter turnout in the last election. So follow the native vote, and you'll see which way the elections will go, because people, parties, think that the Indian vote is marginal. I say we vote from the margin and have a huge impact on the outcome of elections, partly because there are a lot of people who are not taking the time to vote, but partly because our community is voting and voting on their self-interest, because we know what it's like to govern. And I think that candidates have to rely on our vote to make it over the top.
2: We've reached the end of our hour, so let me thank all of our guests who joined us, Judith LeBlanc, Kaylin Free, also Kevin Killer, and the callers who joined the conversation as well. We appreciate you. Please join the show again tomorrow for another episode about what's on the minds of listeners. Until then, I'm Sean Spruce. You've been listening to the one, the only Native America Calling. Hope you enjoy the rest of your day.

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5: This is National Native News. I'm Jill Freitas. Tuesday is Alaska's primary election, a state where there is ranked choice voting. The top four vote-getters in each race, regardless of party, move on to the general election in November. That makes voters' turnout a key issue, especially in remote parts of the state, where Alaska Natives have seen numbers fade over the past 20 years. As KMBA's Rhonda McBride reports, there are hopes Tuesday's election will show signs of a turnaround.
6: One encouraging sign for Alaska Native voter turnout is the number of Native candidates running for office this year.
7: It's notable that we have a very high-profile Native candidate in each big race.
6: Michelle Spark is the Alaska Director for Get Out the Native Vote. She says this marks the first time in years that there is an all-Native ticket for Alaska governor, with Mita DeWitt, a Tlingit, and her running mate Chris Steer in a Inupiaq. And there's national attention focused on Democrat Mary Peltola, the first Alaska Native to serve in Congress. Peltola is a Yupik from Southwest Alaska. Her bid for the U.S. Senate is one of the state's most closely watched races, a battle that could determine control of the U.S. Senate. Polls show a tight race between Peltola and the Republican incumbent, Dan S. Sullivan. There is also Bill Hill, an Athabascan and a longtime school superintendent and Bristol Bay fisherman. He's challenging Republican Congressman Nick Bagage, who in 2024 unseated Peltola. Hill is an independent, a relative political unknown, but his grassroots campaign has gained traction, and polls show he's closing the gap with his opponent. Spark says Get Out the Native Vote is strictly nonpartisan and doesn't back any candidates, but she's hoping the wealth of Native candidates will energize voters.
8: Hello, folks. This is Del McCurry of the Masters of Bluegrass, and you're listening to KCSB-FM in Santa Barbara.

0: Hello and welcome to Inside Europe, the weekly current affairs podcast and radio program from DW, Germany's international broadcaster. I'm Laura Kabelka in Berlin. This week on the show, could local elections in the UK spell the end of the country's two-party system?
1: We've never seen a government drop so much in terms of their public opinion support in the first year. It's record-breaking.
0: Then, from troops to tariffs, why EU-US relations still aren't getting back on track? And could a new parliamentary report on France's public media be a taste of what the extreme right in power might look like?
2: The elephant in the room in this extremely heated debate is privatization.
0: That's all ahead on Inside Europe. This week, our roundup of European news is written and presented by Thomas Sparrow.
3: Romania has been plunged into fresh political turmoil after centre-right Prime Minister Ilie Bolojan lost a no-confidence vote in Parliament less than a year after taking office. The vote brought down a pro-European coalition that had promised to steer Romania out of a deep political and economic crisis. The largest party, the left-wing Social Democrats, quit Bolojan's four-party coalition and joined forces with the far-right opposition to trigger the vote. They had clashed repeatedly with Bolojan, a liberal, over austerity policies aimed at cutting Romania's budget deficit. President Nicu Jordan called for calm, ruling out early elections and assuring other European leaders that he would work to maintain stability and fiscal discipline. But analysts warn that talks could drag on for weeks, deepening instability in the EU's sixth most populous country and a key NATO member bordering Ukraine. Germany's governing coalition has marked its first year in office under Chancellor Friedrich Merz amid low approval ratings, growing internal tensions, and the far-right AfD leading national opinion polls. Merz's centre-right CDU and its coalition partner, the Social Democrats, have been locked in public disputes over tax, welfare and health reforms at a time of economic uncertainty and rising international conflicts. While the economy has shown modest signs of recovery after 2 years of recession, many voters remain concerned about living costs and the broader outlook. Although the Chancellor has ruled out early elections, public dissatisfaction has grown, with constant infighting overshadowing the coalition's achievements. Polls now show the AfD at 27%, compared to the CDU's 24% and the Social Democrats' 13%, benefiting from widespread frustration with the political mainstream. Sweden's government said it's moving ahead with plans to set up a new intelligence agency to counter threats from abroad, part of a wider shift driven largely by the impact of the war in Ukraine. The agency is expected to begin operations next year and would operate much like Britain's MI6. The new agency would take over some foreign intelligence duties currently handled by Sweden's Military Intelligence Service, while working closely with the armed forces. The move reflects Sweden's new position as a NATO member after ending two centuries of military non-alignment. The government says the new intelligence structure will better align Sweden with NATO and allied intelligence systems. A draft law has been sent for legal review, with plans to submit it to Parliament in June. Amsterdam has become the world's first capital city to ban public advertising for both meat and fossil fuels. This means adverts for products like burgers, diesel cars, or flights and cruises will disappear from streets, squares, and public transport stops. City leaders say the move aligns public spaces with Amsterdam's climate goals, including becoming carbon neutral by 2050 and cutting meat consumption in half. Supporters argue that advertising high-carbon products undermines efforts to tackle the climate crisis and harms public health. The ban is backed by green and animal rights politicians, who say it reduces pressure on consumers and sends a clear signal against fossil-heavy lifestyles. Industry groups, however, have criticised the measure as unfair and disproportionate, while conservative lawmakers believe the move restricts freedoms. Amsterdam follows the example of more than 50 other cities worldwide that have similar bans in place.
0: Thomas Sparrow with that roundup of European news recorded on Thursday, May 7th. For more up-to-date headlines and analysis from a European perspective, go to dw.com or download DW's Breaking World News app.

0: This is Inside Europe, and I'm Laura Kabelka in Germany. Could we be witnessing changes that spell the end of the UK's two-party system? As we record this, voters in England are casting their ballots in local council elections, while seats in the devolved parliaments of Scotland and Wales are also up for grabs. Prime Minister Keir Starmer's Labour Party is projected to suffer heavy losses, as is the Conservative Party. Meanwhile, parties once seen as fringe, the right-wing Reform Party and the Greens, are set to win big. Lars Bevanger reports from Manchester.
1: Voters have just started to file into polling stations like this one in Stockport near Manchester. Here, 21 council seats are up for grabs and around 5,000 are being contested across England in 136 local councils. Scotland and Wales have their elections for their devolved parliaments today, and there's one party that looks set to lose big in many of these, and another could win even bigger.
2: Exit poll is predicting a Labour landslide.
3: Blimey.
1: Keir Starmer's Labour Party won a very comfortable majority in general elections less than 2 years ago, 411 out of 650 seats. Now, Labour is polling historically low, behind the right-wing Reform Party, which in 2024 only won 5 seats. That dramatic turnaround will be reflected in these local elections, believes Stephen Fisher, Professor of Political Sociology at the University of Oxford.
4: It looks very bad for Labour, so they might well lose a similar proportion of seats that they're defending, and that might mean losing close to 2,000. No, this would be a record-breaking losses for any party in any local government elections. Reform might pick up over 2,000 seats if they can convert the support they have in the opinion polls into actual successes in council elections.
5: This is the most unpatriotic Prime Minister we've ever had in this country, heading the most unpatriotic British government we've ever had in this country, and they're even worse than the Conservatives in the last 5 years, and they weren't very good either.
1: It's this man's party that now leads comfortably in the polls. Nigel Farage's Reform grew out of his UK Independence Party, set up with one goal, Brexit. Now, a right-wing populist party, it claims to offer a real alternative to the UK's two-party system. On the left of Labour, the Greens are also seeing an enormous boost. So what's happening? It's the economy, stupid, explains Anand Menon, Professor of European Politics and Foreign Affairs at King's College London.
6: We've barely had meaningful economic growth for almost 20 years now. And I think what you're seeing is a culmination of those years of poor economic performance, with the general public increasingly getting dissatisfied with a two-party duopoly that is seen as having fundamentally failed to deliver.
7: Now, people tend to vote more for smaller parties in local elections like these, but they default back to the two-party system at general elections.
6: In a situation where Tories and Labour Party are sort of in third and fourth place in the polls, that logic no longer holds as strongly as it once did. So the danger is that people who in the past, in a general election, might have been put off voting for a fringe party, might actually decide to do so this time round because actually they think it is not a wasted vote anymore.
8: Back in July 2024, those benches were full of sycophantic questions from adoring new MPs. Yesterday, the Prime Minister was reduced to begging those same MPs to save his own skin.
1: In the last Prime Minister's questions in Parliament before the election, leader of the opposition Conservatives, Kemi Badenoch, relished in reminding the PM of his loss of support also from some of his own MPs, who are getting tired of poor numbers under his leadership. Today, only 2 in 10 voters believe he's doing well as a PM, and about the same, only 18%, say they'd vote Labour if a general election was held tomorrow. It's a stunning development, believes Professor Stephen Fisher from Oxford University.
4: We've never seen a government drop so much in terms of their public opinion support in the first year. It's record-breaking. And it might have been that they got into power partly because they were just the main governing alternatives, and the emphasis then was on getting rid of the Conservatives. And so it might be the sort of shallowness of the support for Labour and for Starmer in 2024 that helps explain why they've been so quick to turn elsewhere.
1: So is this the beginning of the end of the two-party system? Professor Anand Menon at King's College London is not sure, but for Keir Starmer as leader, it could spell the end.
6: I would caution against grand claims that this means the end of the two-party system, because back in 2015, you saw a record low vote share for Conservatives and Labour, yet by the election of 2017, they were back to their 1970s high. I think the more important question in terms of the future of Keir Starmer is if Labour MPs wake up the day after the election or once the results are out and say, oh my God, we're going to get hammered. The real threat for Keir Starmer at the moment is that his own MPs lose faith in his ability to win them re-election the next time round.
1: Lars Bevanger, DW, Manchester.
0: For more up-to-date news and analysis, visit dw.com or download DW's Breaking World News app. Relations between the US and the EU have taken a series of blows in recent months, and the rift is deepening, with Germany now firmly in the spotlight. A quick recap. Last Friday, US President Donald Trump said he would raise tariffs on cars from the EU to 25%, a move that would hit Germany and its automotive industry especially hard. Then on Saturday, Trump announced the US would sharply reduce its military presence in Germany, withdrawing far more than the 5,000 troops initially signaled. All of this comes as Trump grows increasingly angry with European allies over their refusal to join his war with Israel against Iran. And after German Chancellor Friedrich Merz last week said the US was being humiliated by Iran. So, about time to give Inside Europe's Berlin correspondent Thomas Sparrow a call and ask how Germany is reacting to all of this.
3: There is a clear understanding that the US presence in Germany is of political importance, it's of military and strategic importance, and it's also very relevant for the bilateral relationship in general between Germany and the United States. So from that perspective, it is clear that the announcement of Donald Trump and his government that they will be reducing the number of troops here in Germany is certainly something very significant. US troops in Germany have been stationed for a very long time, in fact, after World War II and especially during the Cold War. And Germany is by far the biggest country for US troops in Europe. So there are other countries as well, like Italy or Spain or the United Kingdom. But Germany by far, with some say 36,000, others go up to 40,000 US soldiers. So the message that Washington sends is, on the one hand, this idea that Europe has to basically take more action for its own security. So the clear message is that also now the relationship between Washington and Germany is not in its best moment. That's the one level. The other level is whether 5,000 US soldiers would actually have any combat impact. And at least from the US, there's the analysis that it will not affect the US combat power. One element within that, which is important, is that one of the units that will be affected, at least that's what's been reported, is a unit that was supposed to be sent to Germany. That was a decision during Joe Biden's presidency, specifically to have here in Germany long-range Tomahawk missiles. One of the ideas also of having these Tomahawk missiles in Germany back then was specifically as a sign of deterrence towards Russia. And the decision now basically to scrap that is seen by analysts as one that will leave a military gap in Europe, a gap that Europe will then have to fill.
0: Right, and so how did German political leaders react?
3: Friedrich Merz, who, by the way, is now celebrating, if you can say celebrate, 1 year in office. His approval ratings are, by the way, not very good, so that's why I'm a bit skeptical of the word celebrate. But Friedrich Merz has basically played down these disputes with the United States. The decision did not come as a surprise to the German government. It's also not a decision that you can take from one day to another. So there's a lot of planning in that involved. And what the government here in Germany has basically reiterated, and that's something that they do very often when they have disagreements with the United States, is that the relationship still remains strong, even when there are many issues where they do not see eye to eye. However, it is clear that there are many problems between Germany and the United States now. One of them is Iran. There was a very open disagreement between Friedrich Merz, the German Chancellor, and Donald Trump only a few days ago, with the German Chancellor accusing the United States of not having a clear strategy in Iran, and Donald Trump basically saying that Friedrich Merz had no idea what he was talking about. So that has also meant that here in Germany, some are seeing this decision about pulling the US troops also as a sort of what symbolic punishment, if you will, for Germany. So I would say specifically when it comes to Friedrich Merz, his strategy towards the United States and specifically towards Donald Trump has shifted a little bit. You may remember that when he went to the White House, he had then signaled that he would not be criticizing Donald Trump in public, but would be very open to discussing disagreements with him in private. But since then, I think the tone has shifted, and Friedrich Merz sees himself in a capacity also to stress where there are disagreements.
0: But it's not only Germany taking a hit. What does it mean for Europe more largely?
3: So if we talk first about troops, I think it's important to see this also from two perspectives, because it's not only, let's say, a loss for Germany or a loss for Europe. It is also something that could affect somewhat the United States, because the United States benefits quite a lot from having these troops in Germany, and also by extension from having troops in other European countries. Here in Germany, you have a very important airbase, Ramstein. Here in Germany, you have one of the most important commands or command structures. Here in Germany, you have a very big also military hospital where soldiers can be treated. So the United States has benefited and continues to benefit from having these troops here in Germany, and they're absolutely essential also for military operations that the United States carries out, for instance, in the Middle East, as a sort of pit stop that they have in Germany for their operations abroad. So it's something that's important for Germany and for Europe, but also for the United States. Now, if we go to tariffs, Trump's threat that he will be increasing tariffs on cars and trucks imported from Europe to 25%. It is being described as a sharp escalation of trade tensions with the European Union, and one that could affect, obviously, Germany very specifically. German car manufacturers are very important internationally, and they also believe and they also see the US as a very significant market for their vehicles. So even if you look at what some lawmakers in Brussels are stressing, they see it specifically as a, again, as a punishment towards Germany. From the European Union perspective, EU Commissioner von der Leyen basically has stressed that the EU is prepared for every scenario, that they're keeping their options open, that they're seeking clarity from the United States. So it is something that the European Union is following very closely indeed, but that, again, is an issue where Europe and the United States are not having their best moment together.
0: Many European leaders have said that this tariff issue is another sign that Trump cannot be trusted. Friedrich Merz has been less outspoken on this particular topic. So why is he more cautious?
3: Now, different European leaders have different approaches to this because they understand, on the one hand, that they need to work together with the United States, especially within NATO, that if they're thinking about solving some of the biggest crises of our time, if they're thinking about solutions to the war in Ukraine, solutions to the war in Iran, if they're thinking about the global economy, they need to work with the United States. But at the same time, they understand that Europe also needs to stand firm when it comes to its principles, when it comes to its values, when it comes to its interests. So that's why I would say European leaders face a dilemma when it comes to Donald Trump. On the one hand, how clear and how strong they want to be when there are disagreements, and on the other hand, how much they want to reinforce also the areas where they can and they should work together.
0: That was Thomas Sparrow, Inside Europe's Berlin correspondent. We spoke just before late-night talks on Wednesday between EU lawmakers and governments. After 6 hours of negotiations, no deal was reached on how to implement the US-EU trade agreement struck in Turnberry last year. Talks are set to resume in 10 days.

0: We'll stay with Germany a little longer. On Monday, two people were killed and several others injured after a car drove into a crowd in the eastern city of Leipzig. DW's Aaron Tilton was at the scene and sent us these voice notes describing what is known so far about the suspect.
1: So far, not a lot is known about the suspect in Monday's fatal car ramming incident in Leipzig. So far, authorities haven't released much information about the suspect who is currently in custody. What we do know is that he is said to be a 33-year-old German national who was arrested at the scene still in his car after he drove it into a group of pedestrians. Beyond his age and nationality, so far authorities haven't released much information. However, local media reports that the suspect is most likely a Leipzig native who had run-ins with the police before due to mental health concerns. Now, Monday's attack came at a time of heightened sensitivity. Over the last decade, Germany has time and time again been the scene of incidents of vehicular rampage, like we saw on Monday, often with a terroristic motivation. Now, authorities have not released any information about the motivation behind Monday's attack. However, they have said they felt that this was not a case of terrorism. As is often the case with these type of attacks in Germany, it also, to a certain extent, played out in social media. Now, in the minutes and hours after the attack on Monday, German social media was, to an extent, flooded with fake news surrounding the attack. Many people were quick to point the finger either at migrants, at Islam, at Islamists, as has been the case in previous attacks. Now, authorities have said there is no evidence of that in this attack and have urged the public to refrain from sharing unsubstantiated news in the social media in an attempt to turn the volume down and let them get to their work and not be distracted by fake claims being circulated throughout German social media.
0: That was DW's Aaron Tilton from Leipzig. A quick reminder of our feedback address, insideeurope@dw.com. You're listening to Inside Europe. Overspending, misspending, favoritism, and left-wing political bias. These are the charges leveled against France's public radio and television by a parliamentary report published this week. Critics of the report describe it as a foretaste of the extreme right in power, and the head of the committee of lawmakers that produced it is a member of a party allied to Jordan Bardella's far-right National Rally. From Paris, John Laurenson reports.
2: It all began with a secret recording in a Parisian cafe when two of France's most famous public radio journalist presenters were heard talking about the upcoming municipal elections with two prominent socialist politicians. One of them saying, in the manner of a character in a gangster movie, that they would do what was necessary in order to prevent the right-wing challenger from winning. In the wake of this, the public radio station France Inter suspended one of the journalists, who has since gone full-time with the left-wing daily newspaper Libération, and a 32-year-old right-wing MP called Charles Aloncle formed a parliamentary committee to investigate political bias and other alleged problems at France's extensive network of publicly funded broadcasters. When you have 130 public television and radio stations whose budgets amount to half of that of the Ministry of Culture, I certainly think it's possible to do better by using our resources more efficiently, said Aloncle after the publication of the report, which follows 6 months of investigations by himself and cross-party colleagues that involved hearings with everyone who is anyone in French public broadcasting. The over 500-page report details examples of political bias, with some political commentators quite open about their left-wing political allegiances. It also found cases of conflict of interest, with a number of public broadcasting employees also heading private TV production companies that receive public commissions to make programmes. It found generous covering of public broadcaster employee expenses for everything from taxis to rooms in posh hotels in Cannes during the film festival. And it found that separate public TV channels and radio stations were often producing similar content, including a lot of programmes, game shows, for example, that the report says shouldn't be such an important part of public broadcasting output. The report's main solutions: bringing down the yearly costs from €4 billion to €3 billion by merging a number of TV channels and radio stations, cutting the number of game shows on public television, capping and restructuring the outsourcing of programme-making contracts, and bringing in political commentators from across the political spectrum. But the report has been contested by French politicians on the left and centre. Socialist MP Aïda Hadizadeh, who sat on the inquiry panel, said during the hearings that the process had been turned into a tribunal by politicians who wanted to kill public broadcasting. David Medioni, head of the media observatory of the left-wing think tank Jean Jaurès Foundation, called it politically motivated when speaking to France 24. The international news channel, the À l'Oncle Report, would like to see merge with the France Info news channel. One of the false ideas put about by extreme right media and politicians over the last 6 months, Medioni said, has been that French public broadcasting is particularly costly. In fact, the French pay €4.2 per person per month for public broadcasting, whereas the Germans pay 8.7 and the British 6.1. On the right, the report was greeted positively. Jean-Thomas Lesueur is director general of a think tank called the Thomas More Institute. On the conservative and private Figaro newspaper's TV channel, he said the report was useful as it reminded us of what public broadcasting is for. The key thing, said Lesueur, is to remember that public service broadcasting exists to provide what the private sector doesn't: culture, debates about politics and the big issues of the day, quality drama. When TV channels or radio stations are no different from private ones, one can legitimately ask whether funding them is worthwhile. The elephant in the room in this extremely heated debate about the future of public broadcasting in France is privatisation. The report calls for the maintaining of public broadcasting. Indeed, it says these reforms are needed to assure its survival. But one of Charles Alang's far-right allies, it could be Jordan Bardella, it could be Marine Le Pen, are well-placed in the polls to win next year's presidential election, and both want France's government-owned TV and radio to be sold off. John Lawrenson, DW, Paris.
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0: Welcome back to Inside Europe, the weekly current affairs podcast and radio program from DW, Germany's international broadcaster. I'm Laura Kabelka in Berlin. For the next half hour, we'll be tuning in to the sounds of animals and other organisms and the ways they interact with their environment. That's what bioacoustics is all about. It may be a niche field, but with the help of AI, it could turbocharge biodiversity research. Environmental journalist Kathleen Schuster from DW's Living Planet podcast has been taking a deep dive into the topic. So I'll hand it over to her for this special Living Planet takeover.
1: The perception of sound is the only one that we share all living creatures on Earth, plant, animal, aquatic, or terrestrial.
2: Michelle André has spent decades listening intently to the cryptic sounds coming from the world around us. He works in bioacoustics, or what he calls the science of the sound of life. Using special microphones to capture the haunting calls of humpback whales swimming through the frigid waters of Antarctica. And the eerie trills of leopard seals as they glide by.
1: If we study the sound, we have a unique way to understand the status of health of the planet.
2: Human activity has seriously altered life on Earth, impacting an estimated two-thirds of marine environments and around 75% of land ecosystems. If we want to curb this loss, Michelle and other researchers say it's crucial that we use our sense of sound to understand what's really going on.
1: And this is what drives bioacoustics. It's really to understand everything that is behind sounds. And for us, it is maybe difficult to understand because we lost, maybe not interest, but at least capacity that we had in the past to listen to the living world.
2: The one downside of bioacoustics, though, is that it's a slow process. Michelle, who heads the Laboratory of Applied Bioacoustics at the Technical University of Barcelona, can attest to the painstaking labor involved. But consider this. A few years ago, Michelle and his team were given access to a huge databank of underwater audio recordings for their whale research. The recordings were from stations that monitor nuclear activity around the world, and they run 24/7. And even though they were handed

0: The all but untouched environment of Antarctica has been compared to a natural laboratory with rich biodiversity that's evolved and adapted to extreme conditions. This makes it a prime spot for bioacoustics research too, especially considering warmer currents and air are melting the ice at a rate of 135 billion tons a year. Michel André's research has expanded significantly over the past decade or so, from his lab in Barcelona to building a foundation in 2014 called The Sense of Silence. It's thanks to that foundation that he now has 12 yellow buoys bobbing off the shores of Antarctica. He's hoping to capture a soundscape that's been inaccessible up until now.
1: During winter time, of course, there is no boat, no one going there, so we don't have any data or what is going on underneath the ice. And this is something that is vital for the future, because once the ice melts, then we will have to have access to this data to be able to set this ecological corridor to protect biodiversity.
0: There's a small box that dangles from the bottom of each buoy. The box isn't much bigger than the length of a smartphone. As it floats below the surface of the water, its thumb-sized hydrophone, a microphone adapted to water, records the mysterious soundscape within a 100-square-kilometer radius, or about 40 square miles. And Michel's listening for a number of things, like, what does a healthy ecosystem sound like? Or whether he can hear intruders.
1: Now that this temperature are getting warmer, some species who could not access this water because they were too cold, they are slowly going there because they want to feed there. And so they are entering in competition with the species. And then through the soundscape, we can analyze different soundscape and detect the species.
0: The microphones also capture the sounds of ice packs as they slide over each other. This research is still in its early stages, and what Michel's team needs are large volumes of data to train AI models with so they can get a full picture of Antarctica's marine ecosystem. Luckily, they're building on a foundation of about 10 years' worth of sporadic data recorded during various expeditions as weather allowed. But now the clock is ticking to monitor for longer stretches of time, and not just because of a warming climate. Humans are encroaching more and more on Antarctica's fragile ecosystem. Quote-unquote sustainable cruises, for example, are noisy even when their engines are turned off.
1: When you are on board of one of these cruise ships and they take you to this wonderful place, you are in this area where you are alone in the world, and they tell you that you cannot stay for too long because you don't want to interrupt and you don't want to be too invasive. So you only stay for a few hours. And when you leave, you really think that you have not made too much of an impact in the area. But unfortunately, if you go on the deck and you look at the plotter, which is the map where all the different activities are around, you can see that there are 100, and I counted them, of this cruise ship waiting online to do exactly what we're doing.
0: More than 100,000 tourists have been visiting Antarctica each year post-pandemic. That's more than double the rate in the years leading up to 2020. But why invest all of these resources just to hear odd noises and maybe noise pollution? Can these sounds really tell researchers something new that would lead to better protection of biodiversity? The short answer is yes. And early in his career, Michel found out just how powerful the tool bioacoustics can be when it comes to helping humans and other species coexist better. In the early 90s, when Michel was working on his PhD in bioacoustics, there had been a series of collisions between sperm whales and high-speed ferries in the Canary Islands, in one case killing a passenger and a whale. So a local company put some money into finding out why this was happening.
1: And we then needed to understand

0: better the distribution behavior of this population of sperm whales. And for some reason that we understood a little bit later, they were right in the middle of the heaviest shipping route, because this is where they were finding their food.
1: As it turned out, the shipping route was teeming with squid, and sperm whales eat 1 ton of squid per day. So it was no wonder that the 350 sperm whales living there had an interest in staying put. The research got going, and what was puzzling was why the sperm whales weren't moving out of the way of the boats.
0: So the sperm whale is the largest of the toothed whales. He's also the most ancient whale on Earth. He's been on this planet for 35 million of years. And he has developed his brain, which is the largest brain that the Earth has ever seen. It has developed it around sound production and sound analysis.
1: A little refresher on whales. Whales are divided between what are known as baleen whales, like humpback whales and blue whales, and toothed whales, for example, the sperm whale. What makes toothed whales unique is, of course, their conical teeth they use to snag their prey, but also, and crucially, the fact that they see with sound. This is called echolocation, or biosonar, and sperm whales use echolocation to find their food. And this is the sound they make to do that.
0: And with this sound, they are able to detect a squid at 3 kilometer distance, a squid of 25 centimeter long. They can communicate over 15 kilometers constantly. They can detect the prey, they breed, and they tell whatever story they want to tell. And this is not something that we have access to yet.
1: So sperm whales are making these click sounds as they dive and swim in groups of 15, hunting for food.
0: So this sound that we hear is really the essence of a 35 million year of evolution around the perception of the environment in the ocean. So with one of these click and the series of click, when we hear one whale that does this, this is one. If we have two, we would have this, and then we heard this series of maybe 15 members of the same pod. So these clicks, these sounds, is really the history of these most ancient whales on Earth.
1: So why were these highly communicative whales having so much trouble avoiding the shipping traffic? If they could hear each other, surely they could hear a boat. Michelle says the noise pollution caused by the ferries and other shipping traffic created a kind of acoustic smog that desensitized the whales to noise, making them less perceptive to oncoming danger. Two of the dead whales he examined even had severe damage to the inner ear. So instead of trying to shoo the whales away with more noise, Michelle's team developed a system to help warn boat captains with passive acoustics, which means
0: that we listen, and through the sound that we receive, we're able to triangulate and to detect the source and then to transmit this information to the captain. So he has information where the whales are on the route.
1: But a key piece of information was still missing in Michelle's research. What did all of those click patterns actually mean? Michelle worked through months of data trying to figure out if it was just chaos or if the whales were communicating something else. And then one day, as luck would have it, a cassette tape arrived in the mail. It was from the wedding of a friend who had recently gotten married in Senegal. The music on the cassette was of traditional Senegalese drumming. And as he listened, an idea started to percolate. What if these drumming patterns were a clue?
0: So I contacted my friend and I said, I would like to talk to these people. And after a few months, I managed to speak to one of these drum master. And I came with my own cassette, but with sperm whale recordings. And I asked him, well, listen, I have been able to extract these sequences, and I think there is some rhythmic component in these sequences, but you are an expert. And I said, please, can you listen to this cassette?
1: It was only because Michelle had been analyzing the data for months that he could identify the number of whales on the recording. But he had a hunch the drum master would have a better trained ear, since he was accustomed to leading up to 40 drummers at once, And within seconds, he says the drum master knew exactly how many whales he was listening to.
0: And then he pointed out something that I didn't know. He said, well, and this is the master. And I didn't know what he meant. And he explained what for him the master was. And in these tribes where you play drums.
1: The drum master was referring to the concept of having a lead drummer with his own special drumming pattern. And then each new drummer adds a distinct rhythm and pattern to the chorus of drums. Michel says it's like a rhythmic wheel. And then suddenly, it clicked. Michel says, just like the drumming, these sperm whale clicks had what he calls a mathematical coherence. The beats and the interval of time separating them were key to communication.
0: So this was sort of a confirmation that we could maybe unravel some communication patterns in underwater species if we would find some help with people who use a similar approach on land.
1: So it wasn't just a problem that the whales had become desensitized to the noise. The fact that the noise was filling key intervals of silence in between their clicks was effectively severing their communication. That sperm whale project resulted in what was hailed as the world's first whale anti-collision system. It also opened Michel's eyes, or rather ears, to the potential of using sound to unlock key information that could protect biodiversity, for example, in Antarctica. Fast forward to present day, and Michel and his team have set up a worldwide network of 150 acoustic observatories that span several continents in collaboration with other researchers, including in the Amazon. This is another critical ecosystem for the health of the planet, which scientists warn is reaching a tipping point due to warming temperatures, drought, and an increase in logging and other human activities.
0: In the Amazon, there is a constant mix of sound. There is not a single moment of the day where it is silence.
1: Which is equally alive during the day as it is at night.
0: And during the night, you have all these different species, the frogs, other birds, bats, that they hunt and they look for their prey. And at the end of the night, when these night creatures go to sleep and the day species wake up and they are alive, I think that they know that they are alive because they start producing a lot of sounds as they tell, well, we made it again. Eh? We made it again. We are again alive one more day.
1: And thanks to their ability to use microphones both on land and in water, they've been able to help explain more about a complex food web in the Mamirawa Reserve. What's important to note is that the reserve lies between the Solimões River and the Japura River, which are both major tributary systems that feed into the Amazon. They're also the driver behind crucial seasonal flooding that makes this reserve an important wetland. It's a region that suffered intense drought in recent years. These forests need seeds from local fruit trees in order to regenerate. And Michel's team also has figured out something new related to the complex food web that's key to this regeneration, which starts with flooding.
0: It could be flooded by 10 to 12 meters of water. And you have these trees that are submerged, but they are producing this fruit. All the animals have learned how to survive on these branches, so they go up. And they live for 4 months.
1: So different species help distribute these seeds, including fish and dolphins. Yes, those are underwater recordings of fish and dolphins. And this phenomenon was already known. That is to say, local indigenous groups already knew the fruit attracted the fish. But by adding hydrophonic recordings, Michel's team was able to capture previously inaccessible data. This added to the evidence of how inextricably linked the health of the flood basin and the health of the fruit-eating fish are. Maintaining a worldwide network is not a cheap undertaking, of course, and this too will play into other international endeavors to monitor the health of the planet. Unlike a lot of research relying on government funding or transnational funding, like in the EU, Michelle's foundation has also been able to secure private funding to the tune of several million euros per project.
0: This network allows us to be ubiquitous. And so we have, for the first time, these other sense we can hear underwater, and we have the sense that allows to be ubiquitous. And so again, this is capacity that this technology has given us, but this is also a big responsibility, because now that we have access to all this data, we need to do something with this and not just being a witness of what is going on.
2: Don't worry, this special episode on bioacoustics isn't over just yet. After the break, you'll hear a behind-the-scenes Living Planet conversation with producer Kathleen Schuster and editor Neil King.

0: I'm Laura Kabelka, and you're listening to Inside Europe. Before I hand it back over to Kathleen Schuster, who is joined by Neil King to dive even deeper into bioacoustics research, it's time for a Spotify quiz. So this week's question is, which underwater animal creates a snap so powerful it can stun or even kill small prey nearby? Is it A, the pistol shrimp, B, the mantis shrimp, C, the killer shrimp, or D, the singer shrimp? Head on over to Spotify to cast your vote. Oh, and by the way, we were surprised to learn in last week's Spotify quiz that your favorite European artisans were German brewers. Sorry, Swiss clockmakers, Czech crystal producers, and Italian leather artisans. Don't take it personally, please. Okay, but now, back to bioacoustics, the topic of this week's Living Planet Takeover.
1: Okay, so usually we just end our episodes, but this time when I was listening, I had a few more questions. So I wanted to do a behind-the-scenes chat because while you were working on this episode, Kathleen, you talked about much more than made it into the actual episode.
2: That's right.
1: You ended up talking to a lot of people in bioacoustics across all sorts of ecosystems for this episode. How come or how did Michel André end up being the main person in this episode? What made him so unique in your eyes?
2: Well, the challenge that I came across while I was researching bioacoustics and AI was that it's a very niche topic. And that's how one of the researchers that I spoke with described it as well. And it's gaining more traction because AI kind of makes it a bit sexier. So funders are like, oh, AI, bioacoustics. So you can see a smattering of projects here and there, and some have been going on for years. But to really find something that encapsulates all the potential of this field was quite difficult, honestly. And then I came across his project, The Sense of Silence. I think I had heard an interview with him from several years back, and he was just so interesting to listen to. And I highly encourage anybody who's interested in knowing more about him. Every interview he does, he tells something new and unexpected, and he just has years and years of experience, so it's always interesting. He was the only person that I came across who had such an extensive network of bioacoustics observatories. And then when I spoke to him, he also had such an amazing story of the research before AI became a factor. And I just thought, yeah, this would really lend itself quite well to an episode.
1: Kathleen, I mean, you spent a ton of time literally listening to whales, ice cracking, the Amazon waking up, plenty of fantastic sounds in that deep dive we just heard. Did you ever hear something that just, personally, totally changed how you thought about biodiversity loss in a way that like numbers or pictures couldn't do?
2: Well, I do have one odd sound that I heard from a researcher who I spoke with, named Dr. Carolyn Rosten, and she's a British researcher who actually works in Norway for the Norwegian Institute for Nature Research. And we were talking about an EU project she's working on, and she just happened to mention she had this other odd sound that she wanted to share with me that wasn't directly related. But to me, it really highlighted how we know so little about the cacophony of sounds in the world and just how every living creature on this earth is adding to this music, and even if it's kind of strange. So, do you want to hear it?
1: Yeah, absolutely.
2: Okay.

0: Wow, okay. It's like two different sounds there I can hear, right? One of them sounds almost like somebody who's asleep, a little bit of a snore.
1: No, it's nobody snoring. Do you want to take another guess or should I just tell you what it is?
0: Is it a marine animal?
1: It is.
0: It is.
1: Yeah, it's something underwater.
0: Okay, I really don't know.
1: So it's a fish, and specifically it's cod.
0: That's cod?
1: Yeah, from a fjord in Norway, who was having a peaceful life until a microphone was put into his face. But yeah, so basically she randomly collected this sound on a field trip. And she was saying this was also really interesting to her because there's a whole soundscape that these researchers aren't necessarily aware of either. You know, there are so many sounds in the world that we can't hear with our ears. You know, we can't put our hand underwater and hear that sound. And she said, you know, it was kind of just very lucky to collect that. And I said, okay, so what does that sound mean? And she said, she thinks it had to do with protecting food. So maybe a grumpy, hangry cod. but the other thing is that she said, what's already known about cod is that they make a love song. Like they sing a little love song. I don't have that, unfortunately.
0: I was just gonna say,
1: yeah, I'm really sorry. But I just love the idea. And I think that's what was always so fun about hearing these sounds that researchers have is for some reason, they're always really interesting to listen to, even if you know the sound. So I have another one that you might be able to recognize.
0: Okay.
1: I can tell you that it's from Kenya. And I can tell you it's an animal you probably don't want to run into in the wild.
0: Yeah, that's a hyena, right?
1: Yeah, it's a hyena.
0: Yeah.
1: So that came from a project that an American researcher named Dr. Astrid Strandberg-Peshkin, I hope I pronounced her name correctly, sent to me. And she works for the Max Planck Institute of Animal Behavior and also for the University of Konstanz in Germany. And she's in this cooperative project in Kenya with Michigan State University. She wanted me to make sure to mention all who are involved. And what they've done is they've put collars with sensors onto hyenas. And the sensors have, it's a mix of GPS and audio. And what was already known about hyenas is that they can communicate with each other over several kilometers. So like up to 3 kilometers, probably. Mm. But because they can track them, they could say, oh, hyena one did this whooping call, and then hyena two responded to it and started moving towards him. And so they can see much better, like, how far the field of communication is under which circumstances, because they're basically spying on them. And they're also using AI in their work to speed everything up, basically, to take the heavy lifting of a really slow manual analysis and also, you know, a way that they can process hours and hours of information in their database in their database. And yeah, so I thought that was really fascinating. Of course, in this case, you know, in this episode, we talked about biodiversity so much, and this is much more like behavioral. Yeah. But it goes to show you the many uses that bioacoustics has, because there's information that you can take from different fields, just understanding how the ecosystem works and how animals and other species behave in the ecosystem. But I really got a kick out of that particular sound.
2: 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This program was produced by Emma Meyer and me, Laura Kabelka. 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Inside Europe comes to you from DW in Bonn and Berlin.
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every snake I go show them bite with eyes like stone and heart like ice on. 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

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All three characters in a script of invitation of our own writings. 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Jarastavara I live.

This is Marley J. Listen to KCSB FM in Santa Barbara 91.9. Enjoying this each day rising, we come into a cycle of foundation, proclamations, our own self-discipline in this time between the eclipse. Listen to these words cultivated from another, brought here for intentional listening purposes. 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
1: Where the difference between your inner mind and the outside world starts to blur. Bardo of Becoming. Here, if you're not freed, your past patterns push you toward a new life. Much like quantum states collapsing into a set outcome. It suggests that consciousness flows through phases not just inside us or outside us, but in a space that mixes both, where what's real seems flexible, shaped by the mind.

Now consider quantum theory. It says matter and energy exist as probabilities until observed. The Bardos describe something similar for consciousness. Before you're reborn, your mind might be like a quantum wave of possibilities. Actual birth is like the final collapse into one life from many options. Sure, it's not hard proof, but it's more than a coincidence that both the newest physics and these ancient teachings point to a universe shaped by the observer. Long before quantum mechanics existed, Tibet was a place of intense inner research. Monks spent decades training their minds in solitude, observing their thoughts and feelings as closely as a scientist watches particles in a lab.

They were maps drawn from experience. Teachers like Padmasambhava talked about staying aware during death to break free from the endless cycle of rebirth. Kind of like using your knowledge of quantum states to pick the outcome you want, passed down orally to students who were ready to handle them. How did the Tibetans figure this out, without telescopes, microscopes, or particle smashers? Their tool was the mind itself. Through meditation, they reached states of pure awareness, a kind of clear light that sounds a lot like a fundamental field of consciousness. Physicists use gadgets, Tibetan yogis use deep meditation. Both find that the line between the knower and the known gets blurry.

impermanence, and quantum flux. Buddhism says everything changes. Quantum fields show particles popping in and out of existence. Both say nothing is permanent. Tibetans talk about shunyata, emptiness, meaning nothing stands alone. Quantum physics shows particles as ripples in underlying fields, never truly separate. Interconnectedness and entanglement. Buddhists say we're all connected. Quantum entanglement shows that particles can be linked instantly across huge distances. These parallels have sparked fresh conversations. It can feel like meeting an old friend.

point is to show that ancient wisdom and modern science might be shining light on the same mystery from different angles. The Bardos challenge you to realize that your mind is powerful, that it can shape what happens after death, just as observation shapes quantum states. The ultimate goal in Tibetan practice is to break free from the cycle of suffering. Quantum mechanics won't teach you how to meditate, but it does show that outcomes depend on observation and choice. Tibetan masters spent entire lives growing compassion, clarity, and calmness. They did this so that when they hit those bright realms after death, they recognized them and gained freedom. In quantum language, they focused their observer's lens so well that they could pick the best outcome. You'll see how these ideas fit, not just with your gut feelings, but also with modern scientific hints. In the end, the meeting of Tibetan wisdom and quantum

thought can spark a new understanding. It's like finding two puzzle pieces you never knew fit together. By exploring these teachings, you open yourself to a universe that's bigger, deeper, and more connected than the one you learned about in school. You discover that reality might be a grand dance of mind and matter, and you're invited onto the dance floor.

Up until now, we've laid a strong foundation. We've learned that what some call the Tibetan death teachings aren't just strange religious ideas. They actually map out states of mind that match ideas in quantum physics. We've seen that reality might not be a fixed, solid thing. Instead, it might be shaped by possibilities, choices, and the way we pay attention. It's less about hard facts, and more about how our minds help choose what becomes real.

ascension of our being into this clarition and clairaudience and clarification and clarity of what it is into this higher coming. We take into this toast, peace, love, smoke.

0: The sun is out and KCSB has you covered. As the sun heats things up, KCSB encourages the community to be more mindful of protecting one of our most precious resources, water. During times like these, it's important to embrace simple habits that can make a difference in conserving water. Let's dive in. Even a single dripping faucet can waste hundreds of gallons of water over time. A small fix can have a big impact. Check your faucets, pipes, and sprinklers for leaks and repair them if needed. When it comes to outdoor watering, time is of the utmost importance. Water your plants and lawn during the early morning or late evening to reduce evaporation, and use a hose nozzle or a soaker hose to ensure water goes where it's most needed. Consider keeping your shower short and sweet. A 5-minute shower uses significantly less water than a long soak. Want to save even more water in your routine? Consider turning off the tap while brushing your teeth to save even more. Every drop counts. Let's work together to make a positive impact and conserve the water that we use in our daily routines. My name is Maya Whittem, and this has been a public service announcement from your friends at KCSB FM 91.9 in Santa Barbara.
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2: Welcome to Native America Calling. I'm Sean Spruce. Two Native candidates vying for a seat in Congress easily won their primaries with a decidedly progressive Democrat bent. Claire Sanchez in New York is an avowed Democratic Socialist. Peggy Flanagan garnered endorsements from other notable Democratic Socialist elected leaders in her U.S. Senate primary race in Minnesota. Is the success of progressive Native Democrats a trend, or are they merely having a moment? And the bigger question is whether the more progressive approach is a winning long-term strategy. We'll get perspectives from established political organizers coming up after the news.

0: This is National Native News. I'm Jill Freitas. Tuesday is Alaska's primary election, a state where there is ranked choice voting. The top four vote-getters in each race, regardless of party, move on to the general election in November. That makes voters' turnout a key issue, especially in remote parts of the state, where Alaska Natives have seen numbers fade over the past 20 years. As KMBA's Rhonda McBride reports, there are hopes Tuesday's election will show signs of a turnaround.
1: One encouraging sign for Alaska Native voter turnout is the number of Native candidates running for office this year.
2: It's notable that we have a very high-profile Native candidate in each big race.
1: Michelle Spark is the Alaska Director for Get Out the Native Vote. She says this marks the first time in years that there is an all-Native ticket for Alaska governor, with Mita DeWitt, a Tlingit, and her running mate Chris Steer in a Inupiaq. And there's national attention focused on Democrat Mary Peltola, the first Alaska Native to serve in Congress. Peltola is a Yupik from Southwest Alaska. Her bid for the U.S. Senate is one of the state's most closely watched races, a battle that could determine control of the U.S. Senate. Polls show a tight race between Peltola and the Republican incumbent, Dan S. Sullivan. There is also Bill Hill, an Athabascan and a longtime school superintendent and Bristol Bay fisherman. He's challenging Republican Congressman Nick Bagage, who in 2024 unseated Peltola. Hill is an independent, a relative political unknown, but his grassroots campaign has gained traction, and polls show he's closing the gap with his opponent. Spark says Get Out the Native Vote is strictly nonpartisan and doesn't back any candidates, but she's hoping the wealth of Native candidates will energize voters. She says the real work of getting out the Native vote might be compared to cultivating a garden that has long been neglected. She says the mission for her and her volunteers has been to travel from village to village to revive the voting culture of the 1980s, when turnout ran higher than 70%, the era of the super voter.
2: And they are today's elders.
1: Spark says today's turnout has fallen below 20%, but she hopes sharing the story of those earlier generations will inspire a new wave of super voters. In Anchorage, I'm Rhonda McBride.
0: A federal judge is denying calls for a preliminary injunction by the Thana'atham Nation to halt border wall construction along a 60-foot stretch of land bordering the tribal reservation. KJZZ's Gabriel Pietrasio has more.
3: Judge Richard Leone in D.C. ruled last week that an injunction is unwarranted, writing he expects the U.S. to follow through on consulting with the Thana'atham Nation. Historically, that hasn't been the case, according to Thana'atham Chairman Verlin Jose.
4: We were assured that the border wall construction would not impact it. But despite that warning and assurances, federal contractors just bladed right through it, causing permanent damage to this autumn and American treasure. You can't rebuild that.
3: Still, the judge noted that the Fed's interest in ensuring public safety and enforcing immigration laws, quote, outweigh any surviving irreparable harms. For National Native News, I'm Gabriel Pietrasio.
0: And I'm Jill Freitas.

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3: This is Native America Calling. I'm Sean Spruce. White Earth Nation citizen Peggy Flanagan is poised to become the first Native American woman elected to the U.S. Senate following a decisive primary victory over her centrist opponent. Flanagan's progressive platform includes expanding Medicaid and dismantling immigration and customs enforcement. Her win mirrors a broader shift away from centrist policies as several self-avowed Democratic Socialists secured primary victories. Among them is Claire Valdez, an Isleta del Sur Pueblo citizen and DSA-backed candidate for the U.S. House in New York, who won her primary on a platform centered on labor unions and tenant rights. Today we'll hear from Democratic supporters about the party's shift and how Native voters could respond in the upcoming midterm election. You can join the conversation by calling 1-800-996-2848. That is also 1-800-99-NATIVE. And you can also leave a comment on our website and social media pages. Joining us from Tahlequah, Oklahoma is Kaylin Free. She is a Democratic National Committee member from Oklahoma and sits on the DNC's Rules and Bylaws Committee. She is Choctaw. Kaylin, hello and welcome back to Native America Calling.
4: Halito, it's always good to be on Native American Calling. Thank you so much for the invitation.
3: Halito. And joining us from Albuquerque, New Mexico, we have Kevin Killer. He is the co-founder of Advanced Native Political Leadership and former president of the Oglala Sioux Tribe. He is Oglala Lakota. Kevin, you've been on the show many times. Welcome back.
5: Thank you, Sean. Appreciate you. And I want to say give a shout out to my former presidential staff, Jesse, Jedi, Angie, and D, Sis, Chompa Muhammadi, and all the Kiwi listeners. So I appreciate you, Sean.
3: Thank you, Kevin. Kaylin, the progressive wing of the Democratic Party, it's having a moment after these primaries recently, and even we're seeing elections like the New York City mayor's position. Why do you think progressive candidates appear to resonate with Democratic voters?
4: That's an excellent question. I think it's really pretty simple. I believe that the voters are looking for folks who are speaking to the issues. And I don't think that people really look at some people do. But I don't believe that voters are looking to see if someone is a, like Peggy Flanagan, a DFL, Democrat farmer laborer, like Claire, a socialist, a Democrat socialist. Folks are looking to see if people are speaking to their issues. Are they going to make life better if I vote for that particular candidate? I think we make a mistake when we try to pigeonhole people into these labels. I don't think that the labels are there and they're being discussed and they're being talked about. But I certainly believe that the reason why these two candidates won is because they're talking about the issues that matter to the voters, you know, talking about housing, health care, you know, political access, you know, corporate billionaires, you know, who is controlling the party, who is controlling the message, and are you, if you get elected to your position, whether it's U.S. Senate or governor in New Mexico or wherever you're, or Congress, are you going to help me make my life better and the people I care about lives better?
3: Kaylin, you mentioned issues like housing, health care, wealth distribution. Now, you've canvassed for U.S. Senate candidate and White Earth Nation citizen Peggy Flanagan, who we mentioned at the beginning of the show, and you also identify as a progressive candidate. What positions or what policies, what goals of Peggy Flanagan's appeal to you?
4: Well, you know, Peggy and Peggy obviously comes from a tribal background, and I think that one of the things I always say is that people who, whether you're running as a tribal citizen or running as a Latino or as Asian American or as a Caucasian or whatever, the voters are looking at, because all of these candidates that are running, regardless of what their background is or their tribal citizenship is, they have to appeal to the broader base. If the Native vote was singularly sufficient to elect a candidate, we would have a lot more Native representation. And so the folks who are the voters, again, you have to appeal to that broad swath. And I think most people care about the issues are similar. I mean, you know, whether it's housing, it's affordability, it's economics, it is, you know, Peggy, one of the things that Peggy said many, many times on the campaign trail is it's the money versus the money. And I believe that when you follow the money, you can see where a candidate is being led. Are they being led by their heart? Are they being led by their values? Or are they being led by the folks who are financing their campaigns?
3: Why do you think Peggy Flanagan was able to beat her more centrist primary opponent, Angie Craig?
4: First of all, she's in Minnesota, and Minnesota is by and large a progressive area. But it also, when you look at the map of where Peggy was strong and where she won all over that state. People thought that she was going to do well in the urban areas. She did well in the rural areas. She did well in the urban areas. And I believe that the reason is because, folks, she had a message that resonated with people. People believe that she was that she is an authentic candidate, that when she wins this U.S. Senate seat in November, that she is going to go to Washington, D.C., and she is going to fight for them. She's going to fight for she's going to fight for the kitchen table economic issues that affect Americans, regardless of what ethnicity you are, regardless of whether you're a tribal citizen or not.
3: Kevin, you and Peggy Flanagan are co-founders of Advanced Native Political Leadership. What's your take on her primary win?
5: I think Caitlin did a good job of, you know, just giving an overview and the campaign message. And, you know, knowing Peggy since 2006, you know, we come from the, it's called Wellstone Action, and it was based on, you know, former Senator Paul Wellstone's philosophy of making sure that, you know, we always reached everybody and listen to everybody. And that was, you know, Caitlin did a great job of explaining Minnesota politics. And that's what Senator Wellstone's philosophy was, just explaining how to reach everybody. And he was there for a while. And unfortunately, he passed away in 2004 in a plane crash right before his election. But from that outgrew Wellstone Action. And so Peggy was, you know, one of the trainers, and I met her there and all that. And we just had a good rapport. You know, like, we're usually the only two Native people in the room. And then, you know, we saw Caitlin, and Caitlin was like, you know, one of the few Native people in the room. So at that time, you know, we just felt that we needed more training that really resonated and helped advocate for our candidates. And so, you know, we always talked about doing something within Wellstone, and eventually started something on our own with co-founders Anathea Chino, who's Pueblo, and she, you know, she's from New Mexico, and Chris Castro, who's Navajo, and she lives in LA. But, you know, we all decided to say, okay, well, let's try to do this. Let's try to move something forward. And so we were able to start the organization in advance. You know, since its founding, you know, we've been able to build like a Native Leadership Institute, and that helps kind of set the groundwork. And Caitlin is really instrumental in that process as well. You know, she had India's List, and India's List is still out there, but that's kind of where, you know, we had a good grounding and all that. And from all that energy, it kind of led to this next step. So that's where, you know, Peggy and I met, and that's what Advance is kind of doing. And now that, you know, just making sure that we're always kind of aware of what's going on, not at the, you know, at the federal level, but also at state, local, and county levels and school boards and all that, because it all matters. And I think that's the biggest thing, is just trying to make sure that we're always increasing representation.
3: Kevin, Peggy Flanagan has been outspoken about issues like wanting to dismantle ICE and not taking money away from AIPAC, American Israel Public Affairs Committee. What do those hardline positions tell you about what resonates with Democratic voters right now?
5: I think the big thing that came out of that, and that's the thing with when you're working in politics, there's always the philosophy of, and again, you know, I was coming from South Dakota, and you know, we worked on Senator Daschle's campaign. He had a great field manager, campaign manager, that was really strong on field organizing. And there's a difference between spending money on targeted ad buys and all that versus putting your money on field campaigns, meaning you're actually going to go out and knock on doors. And both are expensive. Field tends to be a little bit more expensive because you got to pay for gas, you got to get people out there, you got to, you know, do meals, all this kind of stuff. So I think that's what really resonated in this race, is that, you know, even though, you know, Lieutenant Governor Flanagan was outspent, you know, almost 6-1, as Kaylin was saying earlier, the numbers that came back, because she spent time in Rochester, she spent time in Mankato, she spent time in, you know, rural parts of Minnesota. And you know, that resonates a lot with people, you know, in South Dakota and Minnesota, in Heartlands, because they want to see their candidates, and they want to see them know the issues, but they also want to see them, they want to see them in person. And that's always a retail politics is always goes over well in Heartland America.
3: Kevin Killer and Kaylin Free are kicking off our conversation today here on Native America Calling. We're talking right now about White Earth Nation citizen Peggy Flanagan, poised to become the first Native American woman elected to the U.S. Senate. But also on a more broader level, this shift within the Democratic Party away from centrist policies and more towards a progressive angle. Give us a call right now if you would like to join this conversation. Let us know your thoughts on the progressive movement right now within the Democratic Party. Also, the whole Democratic Socialist movement. You might have thoughts about that as well. And you can voice them. We are a forum for all of our listeners to share ideas, share insights, ask questions. The number is 1-800-996-2848. 1-800-996-2848. 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
0: Thank you for listening to Native America Calling today. I'm Sean Spruce, and we're speaking with Native Democratic supporters about the noticeable progressive shifts within the Democratic Party and what to expect with the general midterm elections coming up soon. You can join this conversation with a comment or a question. What do you think of the state of the Democratic Party? Is it leaning too far to the left? Is it too moderate? What issues are most important to you for this general midterm election? The number to join us, 1-800-996-2848. Also, 1-800-99-NATIVE. Let's go to the phones right now. We have a couple of callers on the line. First is Julian, listening on the Hopi Nation in Arizona on station KUYI Hopi Radio. Good morning, Julian. You're on the air.
2: Good morning, sir. I'm actually sitting directly underneath Hovitztwika, one of the most holiest places on earth. I hope all your listeners one day get to come here and just feel the presence of the mountains. Thank you so much for taking my call. I just want to say, man, I'm so proud of our folks coming together and realizing that if we want to fix things, we're going to have to fix it ourselves. And I'm not going to speak long. I want to encourage young Native folks from sea to shining sea, every part of this nation. If you step up and take over the reins, maybe we can make America something to love again.
0: 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Next up is Glenn. He is a KUNM listener and is up in Jemez Springs, New Mexico. Hello, Glenn. Welcome back to the
3: show.
0: Hello.
3: Thanks for having me, Sean. I have a take that says that Muslim American Zoran Mamdani, the mayor of New York City, got in and, you know, 8 million people said, we need a person like that who stands up to AIPAC. And to me, the overriding theme that brought Zoran in as mayor of New York City was genocide in Gaza. And for me, genocide by Hitler, genocide of indigenous in this country connects to genocide in Gaza. And personally, I think the Democratic Party has been bought off by AIPAC, and people are tired of it. They don't want our billions of dollars going to Israel to keep genocide going.
0: Okay.
3: So I personally, as a lifetime Democrat, I'm going to go with the Democratic Socialists, and I encourage others to do it because that's where change is going to happen, an end to genocide. Thanks.
0: Thank you, Glenn. Always good to have you calling into the show. I want to go back to Kevin Killer, co-founder of Advanced Native Political Leadership. And Kevin, the New York Times recently came out with a headline. It read, Democrats face a potential Tea Party moment. And it mentions progressive candidates like Peggy Flanagan and Democratic Socialist candidates that are gaining a lot of traction right now. Would you classify this shift to the left from the party as a Tea Party moment? And how long term would you say this moment is? Does it have staying power?
4: Funny enough, I served in the state legislature from 2008 to 2018. And it was right around that the Tea Party, the first started with the first iteration on the Republican side. And it was interesting because a lot of the legislators that came in versus 2008 to 2010 to 2012, they were a lot more open to a lot more policies, and they're a lot more open to just finding ways to work together to help kind of carry out their views. And a lot of the candidates and a lot of the elected officials that I worked with during that time, you know, a lot of them began to understand how important the Constitution was to Native communities and how important it was to upholding sovereignty. And that was like a revelation for me. Like, wow, that's crazy. So I think, you know, fast forward to now, there's going to be that opportunity. And it's, you know, most likely, and it's always hard to just in any kind of leadership and power dynamic, doesn't matter if it's Republican or Democrat, to kind of keep that up going. So, you know, there would definitely be an influence, and, you know, this tribal nations and communities just need to be aware of that. And what are we going to try to instill in those first 4 years under this kind of, you know, quandary of change, but what can we make lasting? And I think that's probably the question that a lot of listeners, a lot of tribal communities need to ask themselves is, you know, what's going to be around, because, you know, because this is natural progression and this is a natural kind of shaking out, but it's also, you know, I would say don't believe everything in the media, because the media is constantly trying to get people to fight each other. So look beyond what you're reading, read between the lines, and understand that, you know, there would be opportunities on both sides of the aisle, you know, because again, there would probably be people on the other side trying to work with this new party because they have stuff that could fit under that umbrella. They won't say it, but at the same time, they will find a way to get it under there. So just know that that's there.
0: Thanks, Kevin. Let's bring a third guest into the conversation now. Joining us from Boynton Beach, Seminole Territory in Florida is Judith LeBlanc. She is the executive director of the Native Organizers Alliance Action Fund. She is from the Caddo Nation. She has also been on the show many times. Hello, Judith, and welcome back to NAC.
5: Hey, Sean. How are you?
0: I'm doing great. It's good to hear your voice again. Judith, what's your take here? What do you think is driving the progressive or this left-leaning shift within the Democratic Party?
5: Well, you know, my vantage point is that I'm a Indian independent or an indigenous independent, because we see both within the Democratic Party and the Republican Party, people are struggling over issues. It's not about ideology. It's about issues and dramatic shifts and changes that are needed in policies. People are very, very impatient because of the crisis of everyday living. They're very impatient with incrementalism. And I think that that is what is driving the electorate in all of the primaries across the country.
0: Judith, you've been involved in grassroots organizing for decades. What have been some other times in your career where you've seen the Democratic Party make a shift like this?
5: Well, you know, I think the history of this country, when you look at the electoral system, has always been very, very limited. And we had to fight to get the right to vote. Our people could not vote in every state, until early 1970s, even though citizenship was imposed upon us back in the 1920s, right? So the shifts within the Democratic Party or the electorate, you know, have been all over the map when you look through history. And at this point in time, I think there's so much systemic crisis in every arena, the economic, climate, personal, social conditions, housing, economic well-being, healthcare. There's so much systemic crisis that the shifts that are going on in both parties, they're trying to approach the systemic changes with dramatic. Some sectors are trying to approach the systemic crisis with a dramatic shift and calling for, therefore, major changes in government policies.
0: Judith, how much of a factor is President Trump here in influencing the positions of some of these candidates? And what do you think happens when he's no longer in the White House?
5: Well, we're doing a lot of voter and candidate education at the Native Organizers Alliance Action Fund. And the problem we have is not an individual. It's not an individual. It's not just President Trump. It's about social movements. And many of the people who have been appointed, who are now sitting in positions of authority on many levels of government, who do not believe in an inclusive democracy, are people that will remain in those positions for some time. And so what we have to look at is what are we going to do in the next 20 years in building social movements that can have impact on the candidates of all the parties in order for us to see fundamental shifts in policies. And in a lot of ways, we've never faced this before. We've never had one individual in the White House that is totally dominating the political narrative and is or attempting to and totally driving to take action, or executive action, ordering agencies to do things that are illegal and unconstitutional. So I think the problem is there are people in those agencies and law enforcement bodies that are willing to do so, although I think it's shifting. I think at the base of those who are in the center of the political spectrum, they're starting to move away from that those kind of politics and those kind of illegal actions. And so I think we have a lot to think about when we talk about voter movements, organizing voting, and making sure that not every vote counts, but that every community votes. I mean, that's what we're facing. We're looking down, we're looking into the future in November, where some communities may be systematically targeted to suppress their voting rights.
0: Okay, thank you, Judith. Kevin Killer, back to you. President Trump's hard turn to the right, possibly fueling action by Democratic voters. Some people might say probably fueling this action. Do you see similarities with how the Democrats are shifting now to the left and how Republicans shifted to the right when Trump ran in 2015? Do you see similarities? And then, again, is either of these movements sustainable long term?
4: I would say yes, a little bit, Sean, but also I think you have to think about the proliferation of social media and the rise of it. And, you know, basically when social media first came onto the scene, you know, it was like you're able to get a message out and it was pretty balanced. But now, you know, I think on both sides, you know, they've been able to figure out how the algorithms, but also pay for those algorithms to kind of generate kind of negative opinions. And I think when you begin to like research social media and how this all works in the bigger scheme of things, you know, it's social media is intentionally made to generate negative posts. I mean, it's like why, you know, you go on any Facebook group and it's always like any Native Tribal's Facebook group, you always see a lot of negativity on there. And that's the mm-hmm. thing that generates clicks, comments, all this kind of stuff. But you say something positive, it gets no likes, you know. And I think that's like a microcosm into this larger conversation. And, you know, I don't know when that's going to correct itself or when, but I'd really encourage people just to kind of read what they can, research, because, you know, regardless of how people feel about AI, you're able to tell AI something and it could generate a whole list of different positions, policies, people, and do your own research. You know, that's one thing I really stress to any of the people I work with. Always do your own research on these candidates. Make sure you figure out all their viewpoints. Don't believe stuff you read, because it's, you know, just learn on your own, you know. And I think that's probably the biggest thing on both sides is trying to figure out how do we become a more educated electorate in this new era of politics, especially that's, you know, garnered around social media and likes and clicks and all this kind of stuff.
0: Judith, back to you. If a person takes stock right now in political polls and approval ratings, President Trump has lost the independent voters who put him in office. My question is, don't Democrats now need to win those over? And those don't appear to be progressive voters.
5: Well, I think it goes back to something Kevin was saying earlier. You know, we need an educated electorate. And frankly, the electorate is becoming more educated. They see the contradiction between make America great again and the abuse of power that is not just an individual thing, but it's an abuse of power across the electoral system, whether it's, you know, profiting off of policy decisions, or it's, you know, sending ICE into communities without any kind of protection for the community's civil rights. And so I think what you see among independents is they're seeing what's happening on the ground, and they're comparing it to the rhetoric, and they're in motion. The independent vote is always in motion, and it's always responding to changing conditions. And being an educated

0: climate and other key national issues. We did that because we need to know from the grassroots what it is that concerns them most. And then we, when doing organizing in Indian country, we have to be able to show not only our own voters and our community, but we have to also educate the candidates about this is what grassroots community is concerned about. And I think that that has an impact across the political spectrum to do that kind of coordinated, organized education on issues, because more and more the party label doesn't make a difference. And that's why I think you can see in the future some members of the Republican Party being considered as viable candidates in Indian country.
1: We're going to take another break. We'll come back. We're going to bring Kaylin Free back into our conversation. She is the Democratic National Committee member from Oklahoma. 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Is it sustainable? 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What are your thoughts? 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
2: 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Kaylin Free is one of our guests today. She's the Democratic National Committee member from Oklahoma. And Kaylin, let's talk more about your home state. You're actively trying to turn some Republican seats in Oklahoma, flip those seats, and it seems like a long shot in what is considered a deep red state. I want to ask you how that effort is going right now. And also, Kaylin, if Democrats have a shot in Oklahoma, conventional wisdom would say that a candidate has to be on the conservative side. So does the success of progressive candidates depend on their location?
3: Yes and no. I want to circle back to something before I answer that question as to what Judith was talking about the social movement that we're seeing, and that folks are clamoring for a social movement and not that keyed into party labels. And then also echo what President Killer said about the media looking for a food fight and the negativity and social media and all of that. And that is obviously always going to be a backdrop to where we are. But when you see the media, I mean, they're looking to try to brand someone as a socialist and then say, okay, well, the Democratic Party doesn't support that person, or someone as a progressive, well, the Democratic Party doesn't support that person. And what we have to be doing, we always say that the Democratic Party is a big tent. Whether it's supporting, you know, you look at Mary Peltola, who is running in Alaska, and her mantra is fish, family, and freedom. Mary has a different message in Alaska than Lieutenant Governor Flanagan has in Minnesota. So, and here in Oklahoma, which I do not like to say, but I believe we're in the reddest state in the union. We have a supermajority in both chambers and the House. We don't have a single statewide elected official Democrat, and we don't have a single member of the United States Congress or Senate as a Democrat. So we clearly, but we're Democrats and we don't give up here. And so, but I can remember, you know, 20 years ago when I moved back to Oklahoma, we were a Democrat state. We've had, you know, two Democrat governors. When I left Oklahoma after I graduated from law school to go to D.C. to work at the Department of Justice, you know, everyone in

0: all of our statewide elected officials were Democrats. So it's not been that too far back that we can see that. And we do see the tide changing. Clearly, the Trump factor is prevalent here in Oklahoma. We're seeing that play out in a Republican primary right now. Next Tuesday is the runoff for the Republican governor in Oklahoma. Both of those candidates are deadlocked, dead heat. Every poll that comes out shows that they're 44-44 with some leaners and undecided. We don't know what's going to happen in that Republican primary. What we do know is that Donald Trump endorsed one of those candidates. And this is going to be very telling to see it. But I've also saw some polling yesterday that shows that just like everywhere else in America, Donald Trump's favorabilities and unfavorabilities, the favorabilities have plummeted even in Oklahoma. So back to what I was saying earlier about folks looking for authentic candidates. We have some opportunities here in Oklahoma. I mentioned that we're working just this Saturday. I'm hosting a big fundraiser for several House candidates, well, for the entire House pack, House Democrats, because we have an opportunity to pick up possibly three, maybe more, state House seats. I'm confident that we're going to pick up at least two of those seats. We have Gina Nelson running over in Oklahoma City for Congress over there, CD1. She has an excellent opportunity to defeat the incumbent, Stephanie Bice, who is the incumbent Republican over there. So, I believe that again, those folks who are campaigning out there, whether they're Democrat or Republican, they've got to be speaking to what Judith said and what President Killer said, which is speaking to the issues that matter most to Oklahomans and Americans.
1: Let's go back to the phones. We have another KUII Hopi radio listener on the line in Flagstaff, Arizona. This is Waylon. Good morning, Waylon.
2: Good morning. Thanks for taking my call. I developed a PowerPoint to explain the differences between Republicans and Democrats. I come from a reservation that's rural. You know, the nearest Walmart's 50 miles away. That is the definition of rural, when you're 50 miles away from a Walmart. And so I think, you know, historically, ancestrally, we come from our own culture, our own languages. We're set apart. We're not, right, mixed up in mainstream dominant society. And so I think when it comes to elections and politics, we're sitting on the sidelines because we don't understand all the issues. We don't understand what the debates are about. And when you don't understand the issues, it's easy to disengage, not paying attention, and not vote. So I think one of your guests said it earlier about educating the voters nationwide, educating voters on our reservations, because all these issues impact us, right? In Arizona, I've seen statistics where the most people in Arizona have already lost food stamps, and I think it's going to get even worse, the cuts that are coming that take place in the coming months and coming year, 2027. So it's important we pay attention. It's important we know what the issues are. It's important that we vote. Thanks.
1: Yeah, great call, Waylon. And I like what you said about having a PowerPoint, some sort of an educational tool that provides definitions of, you know, what makes a Democrat or what makes a Republican. And I want to build on that with our guest on the line right now, Kaylin, because we have these self-identified Democratic socialists that have won primaries. We talked earlier about Claire Valdez, Isleta del Sur Pueblo citizen, New York Assembly person running for the U.S. House of Representatives, also a DSA-backed candidate. And, Kaylin, I think it would help us all if maybe you could define what the policies and goals of the DSA are, and, again, what's driving the appeal for Democratic socialists right now.
0: So I appreciate what Waylon had to say about the differences between the Republican Party and the Democratic Party, and I get asked that a lot. And I just hearken back to what I was told when I was a kid, or when I was talking to my grandparents, and my grandmother said to me, she said, "Kaylin, the Democrat Party is about we. The Republican Party is about me." And that was 50 years ago that I was told that. And it still resonates today. And I think that encapsulates, I'm sure that Waylon's PowerPoint presentation is much more eloquent and sophisticated than that. But that truly is the difference in whether someone is because that aligns with tribal values, as we know, is taking care of the least among us, making sure that we're taking care of the folks, whether you're on the reservation or whether you're, you know, inner city or whatever your issues are. So, okay. And to talk about the Democratic Socialist platform, I apologize. I'm not the best person to discuss that. What I can say is that when you look at the candidates who are running as Democratic Socialists, I think that you know, there is a rise certainly in the progressive politics here in America. But I think, again, that people are looking like Judith said and President Keller said earlier, they're looking at what are these candidates going to do for them. You know, some people will call themselves progressive. Some people call themselves Democratic Socialists. But what the voters are looking for is someone who's actually going to fight for them. I think that, you know, the difference between, you know, being moderate and being passive is folks are looking to make sure that first of all, for me, it's about electability. Okay. And it's about winning. At the beginning and the end of the day, it is about winning. We have to put a candidate forward. We need to put candidates forward that can not just win the primary election, but can win in November. And whether that's running for whether that's the White House, whether that's in Congress, or whether it's in your local school board. And certain areas where a Democrat socialist could absolutely win in New York or potentially come close in Wisconsin or in other places, then they're probably not going to be able to win in Oklahoma. If any of our candidates said that they were Democratic Socialists, it would probably be the death knell in Oklahoma, even in the bluest parts of our metro areas.
1: All right. Thank you, Kaylin. Kevin Keller, I want to ask you that same question. Maybe I'll word it a little bit differently. We just heard Kaylin share that she grew up learning that the Democratic Party was the party of we, Republicans were the party of me. So if you were in one word to describe the DSA, what word would that be? And also, is there a danger in capitalizing on the current push to the left? Because historically, that momentum has generated backlash in the other direction in future elections.
3: I guess it would be three words, Sean. It'd be Working Families Party. And interestingly enough, that's rising up in California. And, you know, I think even the connotation around socialist and socialism and all that kind of stuff, you know, the media, again, going back to that whole fight that the media causes, you know, they label something immediately socialist and it actually has this negative connotations in people's minds. But when you label something Working Families Party, then what's going on in California right now, it's almost an exact agenda. But the name that you talk about it, and they actually have candidates running all under that umbrella. And I think that's one of the things to really look at and monitor and see, you know, again, not, you know, as tribal nations, as tribal people, you know, we are really smart and we always need to be mindful of, you know, people trying to pit us against each other. And I think that's one thing that's always trying to get out there, you know, because the Working Families Party in California, and shout out to my good friend Jane Kim, who was heading that. Now she's running for California Insurance Commissioner. She, you know, she served on the Board of Supervisors in San Francisco. But, you know, she basically went and did that, helped organize different places all over California. And now in California, it tends to be way more out there than other places, you know. But I think under that umbrella, you know, they want better health care, which everybody wants. Even in a rural, you know, red state, you want access to better health care. You know, you want food to be cheaper. You want food to be reasonable. You know, you want a living wage. And I think those are things that resonate. But again, once it falls under this context of socialist, then, you know, it tends to have a negative backlash. So again, you know, I think that's, again, reading between the lines and trying to figure out, okay, if I have access to food, if I have access to health care, which are all under our treaty rights with tribes, you know, like, you know, we always looked at education, social services, and health care. Those are three fundamental tenets of treaties. And I think that's something to always remember, that, you know, we always had that. Our elders fought for that. They negotiated that way back in 1868, 1851. That's always a fundamental tenet of a lot of treaties. So just understanding that's out there, you know, so it's not new. It's just something that, you know, we need to fight for.
1: All right. Thank you, Kevin. Kaylin, I want to go back to you and let's talk about a very high profile primary that's taking place today in the state of Alaska, where we have a lot of our listeners who tune into the show every day. Mary Peltola, likely to win her party's nomination. She's positioned herself as a more centrist Democrat to take on Republican Senator Dan Sullivan. Now, she already lost her House seat to a conservative Republican. Even if she wins, how does she hang on to that seat in a state like Alaska?
0: Let's remember that she lost her House seat when Trump was at the top of the ticket. And that's very, very important to know. And she's not, obviously he's not at the top of the ticket now. Mary again has to campaign and govern differently than folks do in other states. I remember speaking during the DNC elections last year, and a person was attacking Mary Peltola because Mary Peltola was pro-gun. Well, she lives in a different. I don't know that Mary's pro-gun, but what I do know is that Mary Peltola has to deal with issues like bears and things in Alaska that folks down here in the lower 48 don't have to deal with. So that's a perfect example of how her in the environment just in Alaska is completely different everywhere. I mean, her mantra is, you know, fish, family, and freedom. And in order for Mary to win, she has to build a broad coalition of folks. You know, we don't win as Democrats. We don't win when one faction of the Democratic Party, whether it's, you know, the progressives versus socialists, when we defeat each other and then we capitalize on that. What we have to do is figure out, you know, how do we actually build a majority? And I think that Mary is doing an excellent job up there talking about the issues right now in Alaska. But your question is how does she maintain once she wins? How does she keep that seat? Well, first of all, typically, it's very hard to unseat a United States senator. It's done very infrequently. We saw in 2000 when Maria Cantwell defeated Slade Gordon, who stood on the Capitol steps and said, "I'm a modern day Indian fighter," and Indian country, you know, rallied around her and defeated him. And Cantwell has been in office now for 26 years. I firmly believe that when Mary wins that United States Senate seat, she's going to be Alaska first. She's going to be promoting the issues that are important to Alaska, not the issues that are important to Oklahoma. And that's exactly how she will maintain that seat.
1: All right, Kaylin, thank you. Judith LeBlanc, back to you. We have about a minute before we have to wrap up. I'm going to give you the last word today. How do you think the midterm election in a few months is going to play out?
4: Well, I think you got to watch. Follow the native vote. You look at what happened in Michigan, for example. You look at what happened in Wisconsin. The native vote was significant, substantial. You know that we have an experience. We're the only peoples on this land that have the experience of a collectively managed land base that is self-governed since the beginning of time. And so you look at the Navajo Reservation, they had a 60% voter turnout in the last election. So follow the native vote and you'll see which way the elections will go, because people, parties, think that the Indian vote is marginal. I say we vote from the margin and have a huge impact on the outcome of elections, partly because there are a lot of people who are not taking the time to vote, but partly because our community is voting and voting on their self-interest, because we know what it's like to govern. And I think that candidates have to rely on our vote to make it over the top.
1: We've reached the end of our hour, so let me thank all of our guests who joined us, Judith LeBlanc, Kaylin Free, also Kevin Killer, and the callers who joined the conversation as well. We appreciate you. Please join the show again tomorrow for another episode about what's on the minds of listeners. Until then, I'm Sean Spruce. You've been listening to the one, the only Native America Calling. Hope you enjoy the rest of your day.

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5: This is National Native News. I'm Jill Freitas. Tuesday is Alaska's primary election, a state where there is ranked choice voting. The top four vote-getters in each race, regardless of party, move on to the general election in November. That makes voters' turnout a key issue, especially in remote parts of the state, where Alaska Natives have seen numbers fade over the past 20 years. As KMBA's Rhonda McBride reports, there are hopes Tuesday's election will show signs of a turnaround.
6: One encouraging sign for Alaska Native voter turnout is the number of Native candidates running for office this year.
7: It's notable that we have a very high-profile Native candidate in each big race.
6: Michelle Spark is the Alaska director for Get Out the Native Vote. She says this marks the first time in years that there is an all-Native ticket for Alaska governor, with Mita DeWitt, a Tlingit, and her running mate Chris Steer in a Inupiaq. And there's national attention focused on Democrat Mary Peltola, the first Alaska Native to serve in Congress. Peltola is a Yupik from Southwest Alaska. Her bid for the U.S. Senate is one of the state's most closely watched races, a battle that could determine control of the U.S. Senate. Polls show a tight race between Peltola and the Republican incumbent, Dan S. Sullivan. There is also Bill Hill, an Athabascan and a longtime school superintendent and Bristol Bay fisherman. He's challenging Republican Congressman Nick Bagich, who in 2024 unseated Peltola. Hill is an independent, a relative political unknown, but his grassroots campaign has gained traction, and polls show he's closing the gap with his opponent. Spark says Get Out the Native Vote is strictly nonpartisan and doesn't back any candidates, but she's hoping the wealth of Native candidates will energize voters. She says the real work of getting out the Native vote might be compared to cultivating a garden that has long been neglected. She says the mission for her and her volunteers has been to travel from village to village to revive the voting culture of the 1980s, when turnout ran higher than 70%, the era of the super voter.
7: And they are today's elders.
6: Spark says today's turnout has fallen below 20%, but she hopes sharing the story of those earlier generations will inspire a new wave of super voters. In Anchorage, I'm Ron.
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0: From New York, this is Democracy Now!
1: This wasn't an accident. My son did not take his life. My son was killed. It's a design choice, a company that builds its platforms to maximize a child's engagement, click after click, at the cost of the child's safety. They knew what they were doing.
0: A landmark trial against Facebook's parent company, Meta, has begun in California. The company is accused of designing Facebook and Instagram to addict kids despite clear risks. We'll speak to Jessica Gonzalez of the group Free Press about the trial and other major media news, including ABC suing the FCC. Then we look at how President Trump will personally profit by selling early access to his Truth Social posts for $100,000 a month. We'll speak to a former federal prosecutor suing to stop the practice that would give wealthy investors early access to the president's announcements. Then to Texas, where bipartisan outcry has forced Customs and Border Protection Commissioner Rodney Scott to pause construction in Big Bend National Park.
2: Last night, I put a pause on all activity in that park as far as construction goes until I can get down there and do a personal evaluation, talk to some stakeholders, talk to local law enforcement in that area, and more to follow this week.
0: We'll also go to Arizona, where protests are engaged in a tree sit to block border wall construction there. All that and more coming up. Welcome to Democracy Now!, democracynow.org, The War and Peace Report. I'm Amy Goodman. In Gaza, Israeli airstrikes killed at least seven Palestinians, including a child, at a cafe in the port west of Gaza City. It comes a day after Trump's son-in-law and envoy, Jared Kushner, wrapped up a meeting with Israeli Prime Minister Benjamin Netanyahu, as well as one with Hamas officials. Since last October's so-called ceasefire, Israel's killed over 1,200 Palestinians in Gaza. Abu Ahmad was among several people surveying the aftermath of Tuesday's attack.
3: They are telling us every day that there is a truce. We are hearing on social media and news channels that there is a truce. A truce for 14 days, 3 months, and I don't know what. But it is not implemented in reality in the Gaza Strip. The people of Gaza are bleeding every day.
0: A Palestinian-American flew to the occupied West Bank Monday to help relatives defend the family home, which Israeli settlers have surrounded for more than a week. Settlers have surrounded several Palestinian houses in the village of Kusra, south of Nablus, and blocked the people inside from leaving. Louis Ridi, who lives in Ohio, owns one of the houses. His brother, Kusei Abu Rida, and his teenage nephew have stayed inside to keep settlers from taking it. U.S. Ambassador Mike Huckabee called the siege a horrific act of terror. UNICEF brought in food, water and medicine over the weekend after the Israeli military declared the area a closed military zone. This is Louis Ridi.
4: I came here to be present with him. I left my my luxury home in America. I left my luxury vehicles in America. I left my wife, my two daughters. I left my business and decided to be here at my home to protect it from the settlers to steal it and raising the American flag to send the message to the American embassy and the U.S. officials that I am currently under siege and I need a protection.
0: Officials from the Joint Maritime Information Center Tuesday said attackers struck two ships in the Strait of Hormuz in recent days, killing at least one sailor. Hours earlier, the United Arab Emirates said its air defenses tracked two ballistic missiles fired from Iran. Both fell into the sea, the second inside Emirati waters. Qatar's foreign ministry said mediators will not return to broader U.S.-Iran talks until Iran and Oman reach their own deal on passage through the strait. Iranian Foreign Minister Abbas Araghchi said the U.S. is now begging to talk, while President Trump posted a map of the waterway labeled New U.S. Territory. Also on Tuesday, prosecutors in Manhattan charged 17 Iranians with hacking for the Islamic Revolutionary Guard Corps. The Justice Department says the Mabna Institute broke into 144 U.S. universities and 178 more abroad, stealing over 31 terabytes of research. Syrians marched in Aleppo this week over the death of a man who was arrested and allegedly beaten by security forces, 29-year-old Mohammed Ghamira. A father of two and a former volunteer with the White Helmet Civil Defense Group died in a hospital Sunday after being released from jail. He was detained after he allegedly stole money. Syria's emergency management minister, Raed al-Salah, who's the former head of the White Helmets, wrote on X that Ghamira died of cerebral and gastrointestinal bleeding brought on by a beating he took after being detained. The Trump administration imposed sanctions Tuesday on the president of the International Criminal Court and senior prosecutor who's investigated Israeli officials over the war on Gaza. The State Department targeted ICC President Tomoko Akani of Japan and senior trial lawyer Abdoulaye Say of Senegal, freezing any assets they hold in U.S. jurisdictions or that touch the American financial system. Say was on the team that sought an arrest warrant for Israeli Prime Minister Benjamin Netanyahu for crimes against humanity in Gaza. Israeli media report he also oversees an inquiry into Israeli funding for illegal West Bank settlements and the arming of Israeli settlers. A federal judge in Boston has sided with the Trump administration to revoke temporary protected status, TPS, for more than 5,000 Ethiopian immigrants living and working in the United States. The ruling by U.S. District Judge Brian Murphy lifted the final legal block in Trump's efforts to end TPS for individual countries and comes after the Supreme Court ended the protection for immigrants from Haiti and Syria. Since Trump returned to office, his administration's moved to terminate TPS for at least 13 out of 17 countries. TPS granted deportation relief for hundreds of thousands of immigrants whose home countries were designated unsafe due to war or climate disaster. In related news, the Trump administration's been quietly deporting immigrants from Mexico to other Central American countries. That's according to CBS News, which spoke to two anonymous DHS officials who said in recent months, hundreds of Mexican immigrants have been deported to Guatemala and Honduras. This despite the Mexican government's willingness to accept all citizens removed from the United States. Trump's Justice Department is pushing a federal appeals court to reinstate criminal charges against Kilmer Abrego Garcia, the Maryland father who was wrongfully sent to El Salvador's notorious Sekat mega prison last year and months later returned to the U.S. In May, U.S. District Judge Waverly Crenshaw dismissed human smuggling charges brought by Trump officials against Abrego Garcia, whose case quickly became a symbol of Trump's mass deportation campaign. At the time, Judge Crenshaw said Abrego Garcia's prosecution was, quote, vindictive in nature, unquote. The Justice Department, under the leadership of newly confirmed U.S. Attorney General Todd Blanche, is now appealing that ruling. An immigrant was hospitalized after he was brutally beaten and arrested by ICE agents in Virginia last week. Jose Mejia Hernandez says it was only after he regained consciousness at the hospital that he saw the injuries and severe bruising on his face, consistent with blunt force trauma. He also reportedly suffered major brain bleeding and swelling. According to journalist Aaron Parnas, Hernandez was walking to work when two ICE agents approached him in a truck. At the hospital, he had ICE agents by his side at all times and was never given proper explanation of his diagnosis or injuries. Once discharged, Hernandez was taken to an ICE office where they placed a GPS ankle monitor on him. He was hospitalized a second time after he felt unwell and was diagnosed with a traumatic brain injury, but doctors were reportedly unable to conduct an MRI at the time due to ICE's ankle monitor. Annual military drills between South Korea and the United States are underway, but just hours before they were scheduled to start, President Trump announced He'd ordered the Pentagon to substantially scale back the military exercises, as he said the drills may send a hostile signal to North Korea. Trump claims to have a good relationship with North Korea's dictator Kim Jong-un. The move has prompted South Korean President Lee Jae-myung to push for military control independent from the United States. This is a 75-year-old resident of Pochon, South Korea, sitting near the border with North Korea.
5: I saw in the news yesterday that Trump said the drills should be scaled back because he is friendly with Kim Jong-un. I think that reflects a lack of understanding of North Korea. To be honest, I feel anxious. As a resident of a border area, I feel particularly uneasy.
0: ABC filed a First Amendment lawsuit on Tuesday against the Federal Communications Commission, alleging the Trump administration has undertaken a retaliatory campaign against the network. This comes as the FCC is closely scrutinizing ABC on several fronts. The media regulator is investigating the broadcaster over corporate diversity programs, as well as alleged political bias on the morning show The View. The FCC is also pushing several ABC stations to renew their broadcast licenses years earlier than expected. Last year, ABC briefly suspended late-night comedian Jimmy Kimmel under pressure from FCC Chair Brendan Carr over a joke about the assassination of right-wing activist Charlie Kirk. Because of national outcry, Kimmel was reinstated. The Trump administration Tuesday advanced plans to open nearly 45 million acres of wilderness and national forests to road construction and logging. The U.S. Forest Service proposal would undo the 2001 roadless rule, a Clinton-era regulation meant to keep those tracks undeveloped. President Trump's been pressuring the agency to increase logging in thin forests. Drew McConville, a senior fellow at the Center for American Progress, said, quote, "By ripping protections from some of our oldest intact forests, the Trump administration's endangering the drinking water supplies of tens of millions and threatening wildlife habitats and recreation opportunities in almost every state," unquote. In Florida, Democratic Socialist State Rep. Angie Nixon pulled off a stunning victory in the Democratic Senate primary against Alexander Vindman, a former Army intelligence officer who testified during Trump's first impeachment against Trump. Backed by the Democratic establishment, he raised more than 16 times as much campaign money as Nixon, who ended up winning. Meanwhile, in the race for governor, former Republican Congressmember David Jolly, who switched parties, won the Democratic primary. He'll face off against Republican Congressmember Byron Donalds in the general election, who's backed by Donald Trump. Establishment Democrats Jared Moskowitz and Debbie Wasserman Schultz won their races despite Republican gerrymandering. And incumbent Congressmember Corey Mills lost the Republican primary in Florida's 7th congressional district to Ryan Elijah. Mills was facing a House Ethics Committee investigation into allegations of assault and threatening behavior toward women. In Alaska's Senate race, incumbent Republican Senator Dan Sullivan and Democratic Congressmember Mary Peltola are advancing to the general election. In the primary, two Dan Sullivans were on the ballot, with the other Dan Sullivan capturing 2.4% of the vote. And in Pakistan, the Supreme Court ruled Tuesday authorities must transfer jailed ex-Prime Minister Imran Khan to a private hospital in Islamabad for a medical evaluation. The ruling comes after his relatives and personal doctors spent months raising alarms about his condition and whether he was receiving adequate care behind bars. Khan had been in jail for 3 years on corruption charges that UN experts have called arbitrary and politically motivated. This is Khan's lawyer.
6: This is a very welcoming decision. He is the founder and chairman of Pakistan Tehreek-e-Insaf and has been in jail for nearly 3 years now. Given the nature of the medical report that has come out, especially the medical report submitted yesterday, I believe this is a very good and encouraging decision.
0: And those are some of the headlines. This is Democracy Now!, democracynow.org, The War and Peace Report. I'm Amy Goodman. A landmark trial against Facebook's parent company, Meta, has begun in Oakland, California. Meta is accused of designing Facebook and Instagram to addict kids despite clear risks. The case was brought by attorneys general from four states, California, Colorado, Kentucky, and New Jersey. In total, 29 states have sued Meta over its practices. Outside the federal courthouse in Oakland, parents spoke out about the impact of social media platforms on their children's well-being. This is Shannon Heacock, whose son Elijah died by suicide at the age of 16.
1: This wasn't an accident. My son did not take his life. My son was killed. It's a design choice, a company that builds its platforms to maximize a child's engagement, click after click, at the cost of the child's safety. They knew what they were doing.
0: In other major media news, ABC has sued the Federal Communications Commission after FCC Chair Brendan Carr ordered an early review of eight local ABC TV licenses. Carr had ordered the review one day after President Trump and First Lady Melania Trump publicly demanded ABC fire late-night host Jimmy Kimmel for a joke about the First Lady. The FCC is also investigating ABC over its corporate diversity programs, as well as alleged political bias on the morning show The View. In its lawsuit, ABC states, quote, acting through the Federal Communications Commission, the administration's waged a retaliatory campaign against ABC for a single reason. It disapproves of what ABC broadcasts. For more on these two stories, as well as other major media news, we go to California, where we're joined by Jessica Gonzalez, co-CEO of Free Press and a member of the Big Tech Oversight Board. Jessica, welcome back to Democracy Now! Let's start with the opening arguments in the Meta trial in Oakland. Talk about the significance of this case.
7: Good morning, Amy. Listen, for years, many of us have been pointing out that platforms like Facebook are making design choices that are harmful. The business model of Facebook and other social media platforms is selling us our attention, our eyeballs, and our kids' attention to advertisers. The business model is predicated on getting us addicted, on essentially having us spend as much time as possible on these platforms. It's really interesting to see a case finally make it to trial and to actually have these issues litigated. But the truth is that Facebook knew a lot about the impacts of its platform on children and on others. And the business model really is about collecting a lot of data about us and using that data to micro-target us with the type of content that makes us keep coming back.
0: You're a member of the Big Tech Oversight Board. What is that?
7: This is a collection of people who came together after Facebook appointed its own oversight board, which was a list of folks who were on the Facebook payroll who were meant to provide some oversight over what the company was doing. In reality, they didn't have any authority to hold the platform accountable. And so a collection of folks from around the world, led by Carol Cadwalader, who broke the Cambridge Analytica story, Maria Ressa, a Nobel Peace Prize winner, and others came together to really try to provide some critique about what Facebook was doing, the design choices it was making, and the hate and disinformation that they were spreading all throughout the world.
0: Now, your organization, Free Press, and hundreds of journalists are demanding USA Today end their Palantir partnership. Nearly 800 journalists at USA Today newspapers signed statements urging the company to end this newly announced partnership with the software company Palantir, whose products have been used by the U.S. government to assist with immigration raids. Talk about what they and you are calling for.
7: Listen, journalistic entities have no business making special deals and having special relationships like with companies like Palantir, which the U.S. government is using to assist in crimes against humanity. We need to have editorial independence from big companies that deserve oversight from journalistic institutions. And so I support the call. We support the call from the USA Today journalists, because this is going to impinge upon independent reporting that holds this company and this administration accountable.
0: Let's turn to ABC's lawsuit against the FCC. I want to read more from the lawsuit. Quote, "This case boils down to a simple question. Can the administration use its control over the federal regulatory apparatus to punish a media organization for editorial decisions and news coverage it dislikes? Because the First Amendment provides a clear answer, of course not. This court's intervention is necessary to stop the Federal Communications Commission's extraordinary assault on free speech," the lawsuit states. Explain what is at stake. This lawsuit came down right about the time we were broadcasting yesterday. It was announced.
7: Well, I'm so thrilled that finally a major media company is sticking up for itself to the administration. We have seen Brendan Carr, the FCC chairman, relentlessly jawbone at broadcasters over which he has regulatory authority. He has threatened them with investigations. We don't even know the full extent of the investigations that the FCC has ongoing against ABC and other licensees. He has called ABC's licenses in for early renewal. That comment process just closed. And so at any time now, the FCC can do what's called designate those licenses, the only 8 broadcast licenses that ABC still holds, for a hearing. And that is the next step in revoking broadcast licenses. And there has been every indication that the reason that Brendan Carr is going after ABC is because Donald Trump wants him to, because Donald Trump doesn't like what ABC is airing. He doesn't like it when they bring on his political opponents for conversations. He doesn't like it when Jimmy Kimmel makes jokes at his expense. But see, this is what the First Amendment protects. The First Amendment protects us from government intrusion into the editorial decisions of our media. And we've seen them time and again go after broadcasters. ABC isn't the only one. They're just the first one to say enough already, because the Trump administration has elevated this risk to the point that it's going to do serious damage to their business. In fact, if you look into the filing that went into the court yesterday, they cite numerous examples of how they've already altered their news coverage to keep the president happy. For instance, they aired a speech that they didn't want to air on their live stream. They said they felt pressured to do so. They haven't brought anyone, any political guests onto The View out of fear that the president would retaliate against them. I mean, the list goes on and on. And this is just what's happening inside of ABC. We know this is happening at other broadcasters, other regulated entities as well. But they're all just kind of trying to duck and cover and not catch the president's attention. So it's really a good move on ABC's part that they're finally sticking up for themselves. I think they've finally learned that when bullies go after you, you can't just cower in a corner, because they keep coming.
0: I mean, it was amazing. ABC settled for, what was it, $15 million gave the president when many felt they could have gone to court and won. Then the whole kerfuffle over Jimmy Kimmel and the outcry across the country that led these organizations, these licensees, to restore Jimmy Kimmel's late night show because President Trump doesn't like him. So this is a new approach here. Don't bend the knee.
7: This is a new approach. And listen, when ABC yanked Jimmy Kimmel off the air, Free Press immediately launched into action. We set up a tool, and thousands of people called their local ABC stations and demanded that he be reinstated. Of course, there was a tremendous uproar from the public above and beyond. People canceled their Disney Plus subscriptions. And so the actions we take as regular people make a difference. If we mass protest, we can make a difference. And I think in a lot of ways that was encouraging to ABC, because they saw there was going to be business impacts if they didn't stand up for free speech.
0: And they're admitting in this lawsuit that, for example, in The View and also in Jimmy Kimmel's show, they are changing the way they choose guests because of administration pressure.
7: Yes. And in fact, they are not the only ones. We hosted two events with FCC Commissioner Ana Gomez over the past year. She is the lone Democrat left on the FCC. And we had folks come in, journalists here in Los Angeles, as well as in Camden, New Jersey. And the ripple effects across the industry are widely felt. We are hearing from local radio stations that they're nervous about airing things online that are critical of the administration. We've heard from so many independent journalists the type of retaliation they are facing. And so it's not often that Free Press is standing up for ABC Disney. They're a corporate outlet that in many ways is flawed. But if we don't stand up for, if we can't stand up for Jimmy Kimmel and ABC, we're recognizing like those are wealthy outlets. Jimmy Kimmel is a famous white man. Like, the impacts on folks who aren't rich and famous and privileged are really rippling downwards.
0: And of course,
7: so this is bigger than just Kimmel. This is bigger than just Disney.
0: And Jessica Gonzalez, your Free Press is not to be confused with Barry Weiss's Free Press. Barry Weiss, who became head of CBS News and has gutted, eviscerated 60 Minutes. And I want to stay on the issue of that Paramount-owned entity. In other major news, Paramount Skydance is asking a U.S. judge to require the states challenging its acquisition of Warner Brothers Discovery to post a nearly $2 billion bond to cover the costs of delaying the deal. Paramount Skydance is run by David Ellison, whose father, Larry Ellison, is the billionaire founder of Oracle. They are prominent allies of President Trump. Under the proposed deal, CNN and CBS News, streaming services HBO Max and Paramount Plus, as well as film and television studios Universal and Paramount, would all be combined under a single entity controlled by the Ellisons. You're sitting there, Jessica, in California. He's threatening the attorney general there, Ron Bonta, who's leading this lawsuit against this merger. Talk about this stage of the lawsuit and the threats of the Ellisons.
7: I thought Rob Bonta had a great line to this yesterday, which is that the Ellisons went into this deal knowing that what they were bargaining for. These companies are sophisticated entities. They agreed to a ticking fee. They agreed, they, Paramount, agreed to pay Warner Brothers $7 million a day after a certain date if the deal hadn't closed yet. They understood that this was a complex regulatory landscape, that there are federal regulators, state regulators, and in fact, regulators abroad that have an interest in this massive, massive combination of media outlets. And they made the deal anyways. Look, California and our taxpayers here, we don't owe Paramount anything. They're pulling out all the stops, trying to threaten our state with leaving. But the truth of the matter is, They knew what this deal was about. They knew what they were giving up. They were so desperate to get a hold of Warner Brothers. Because remember, at the time when they made this deal, they were in a bidding war with Netflix. They went into this with eyes wide open, and they made a deal. If they don't like it, they can leave the deal. They can pay the breakup fee. But the truth is, they are trying to threaten. They just started a new fake grassroots campaign a couple days ago where they're trying to buy constituency. But hundreds of thousands of people have come out to say block the merger, no concessions, including 5,600 creatives who have thrown down with activists and consumers to say this is bad. This is going to result in massive job loss, given what the Ellisons have already done to Paramount and to CBS News. We have every reason to believe that they're going to use their perch to censor and to interfere with the editorial independence of CNN as well. And the truth is, the people don't want this merger. And David Ellison and his daddy can't buy their way out of this.
0: I just saw Jane Fonda this weekend in Los Angeles, and of course, she revived her father's committee to protect the First Amendment. She is one of those leading the charge against this merger. But in this last minute we have, Jessica, I wanted to ask you about the FCC rewriting TV station ownership rules to allow for even more corporate consolidation. Can you just simply summarize this?
7: It's remarkable. The FCC is trying to repeal a statute, which it does not have authority to do. It voted that out a couple weeks ago. We're waiting for that order to drop in the Federal Register. And once it does, we'll be suing the FCC with our partners because the FCC does not have authority to overrule a statute. In sum, what they want to do is make it easier for people like Larry Ellison and David Ellison and other oligarchs who are aligned with Trump to gobble up more media. This is the authoritarian takeover attempt of our media system, and we're not going to let it happen.
0: Jessica Gonzalez, co-CEO of the media advocacy group Free Press. They had the name first. She's also a member of the Big Tech Oversight Board. Coming up, we talk more about media news. We look at how President Trump will personally profit by selling early access to his Truth Social posts about government policy for $100,000 a month. Back in 30 seconds.

0: Mirror Monster by Deerhoof, performing in our Democracy Now! Studio. This is Democracy Now!, democracynow.org. I'm Amy Goodman. The Intercept and the Freedom of the Press Foundation have filed a lawsuit against President Trump and his staff seeking to halt a new venture by Trump's media company to monetize the president's social media posts on Truth Social. Under the scheme called Truth API, the platform would charge up to $100,000 per month for early access to the president's posts, which frequently drives stock market volatility. The plan launched on August 1st, and reportedly at least 10 customers have signed up. In announcing the lawsuit, Ben Musick, editor-in-chief of The Intercept, said Trump is trying to enrich himself by privatizing government information that he has no right to sell. We won't let it stand, he said. This comes as the Trump Media and Technology Corporation, which owns Truth Social, announced a $238 million loss during the second quarter of this year. The company is yet to be profitable. For more, we go to Washington, D.C., where we're joined by Brendan Belew, CEO of the Public Integrity Project. He is a former federal prosecutor who spent 2 years prosecuting January 6th Capitol insurrectionists. He's one of the lawyers representing The Intercept and Freedom of the Press Foundation in this lawsuit. Brendan, welcome back to Democracy Now! If you can just simply explain what is not just being proposed, but what has begun on Truth Social, the president's means of speaking to the world.
1: Absolutely. So you hit the nail on the head in how you described it, that Truth Social is the president's means of speaking to the world. If you want to know what the federal government is doing, you have to follow Truth Social. Truth Social is where the president hires and fires people. It's where he announces wars. It's where he announces ceasefires. It's where he exclusively announces many, if not most, of the core initiatives of his administration. What's being proposed is that Truth Social is offering what's called an API, a data feed that will give early access to his posts to those who, as you said, are willing to subscribe for $100,000 a month. This means that folks who are willing to pay that money are going to get early access to what Truth Social's parent company itself describes as quote unquote market moving information. They're going to have access to that early, which they can then use for trading. They can use it for gambling. They can use it for national security purposes. If they are, for instance, working for a foreign power. So there are all sorts of ways that the president is literally selling government information for private profit.
0: As you say in the lawsuit, the scheme is profoundly corrupt. The president stands to gain financially by giving market-moving government information to those who are willing and able to pay his personal company, unquote. I want to go to a clip right now of Press Secretary Carolyn Leavitt assuring reporters that anything on Trump

0: at least from a legal perspective. So, you know, part of the case is alleges that True Social is what you would call a public forum. A public forum is one where you have First Amendment rights to speak, First Amendment rights to access information. When the White House, when the press secretary says that this is the official place for finding information from the president, that makes it a public forum. And so the basic legal problem that you have here isn't just that it's profoundly corrupt, the scheme, but that's also unconstitutional, that by posting on the True Social platform in ways that people who pay more get earlier access, that actually interferes with people's First Amendment rights to public information. One of the things that the First Amendment protects not only is the right to speak, but the right to equal access to government information. The government can't discriminate who it gives information to based on, you know, who they are, what they believe, what they're willing to pay the president. And so really, that statement was really counterproductive for the White House and helps our case a great deal.
1: The named defendants in your lawsuit include President Trump and two of his closest aides, Natalie Harp, who we talked about on Democracy Now! Yesterday, and Daniel Scavino, as well as the executive office of the president and the White House office. Why did you choose these people and entities to sue?
0: Well, you know, it's clear that this isn't just the president typing on his phone and posting this on True Social. There is a whole operation that makes True Social the official mouthpiece of this administration, involving Dan Scavino, involving Natalie Harp, involving Harp and Scavino's employers, the executive office of the president, and the White House office. So this is really helpful in building the case that this is that True Social is intimately entwined with the White House operations, and again, helps build the argument that this is, in fact, a public forum where constitutional rights apply.
1: Trump holds the largest stake in TMTG through a revocable trust that owns about 41% of the company, a stake worth more than $1 billion. He's the trust's sole beneficiary?
0: Yes, he is. Yep.
1: The significance of this.
0: Yeah. So he's, as the sole beneficiary, this means that he is the person that's going to make money from this scheme. He holds 41% of the stock in the company. He is the largest shareholder. It means he probably is able to have the most power in dictating the strategy of the company. I mean, but the game is kind of given away by the fact that it's called Trump Media. You know, it really shows that this is an arm of the president's personal business. And, you know, the analogy that I always use here is this isn't like, you know, just paying an ordinary fee to access government information. This is paying a private company connected to a political official in order to access information that all of us should be able to get. It would be a little bit like having to pay the Republican National Committee in order to get access to court documents. Structurally, legally, this is no different.
1: Brendan Belew, CEO of the Public Integrity Project, former federal prosecutor who spent 2 years prosecuting the January 6th Capitol rioters, now suing to stop Donald Trump's scheme to sell early access to his Truth Social posts and pocket the profits. Brendan Belew's latest book is titled When Companies Run the Courts, How Forced Arbitration Became America's Secret Justice System. This is Democracy Now! When we come back, we will go to Texas and Arizona. What's happening in Big Bend National Park? Stay with us.

0: administration said Monday it's temporarily pausing construction on a section of the border infrastructure that's in Big Bend National Park after construction crews were filmed bulldozing pristine desert wilderness, prompting ongoing protests and lawsuits. The Department of Homeland Security waived requirements that federal contractors comply with a broad slate of environmental laws to proceed with construction in the national park. The area covers a quarter of the U.S.-Mexico border, but sees only about 1% of border crossings due to the rugged terrain. The project in the Big Bend region is expected to cost $7 billion. Opposition to the controversial project has been widespread and bipartisan, including from environmentalists, local landowners, local sheriffs, and county judges. Outgoing Republican Texas Senator John Cornyn wrote to the Homeland Security Secretary Mark Wayne Mullen earlier this month, urging him to halt construction until DHS engaged further with local concerns. The contractor on the project is a major Trump donor. On Monday, Customs and Border Protection Commissioner Rodney Scott flew to Texas to announce the pause.
1: I just landed in Texas, headed to Big Bend National Park. Last night, I put a pause on all activity in that park as far as construction goes until I can get down there and do a personal evaluation, talk to some stakeholders, talk to local law enforcement in that area, and more to follow this week.
0: On Tuesday, Rodney Scott told local officials the pause would last just 2 weeks. In a statement, campaigner Laken Jordahl of the Center for Biological Diversity said, quote, we won't rest until the contracts are canceled, the waivers of law are rescinded, and the bulldozers are sent packing for good, unquote. We go now to Texas, where we are joined by Laken Jordahl, a national public lands advocate with the Center for Biological Diversity. Laken used to work at Big Bend National Park on wilderness stewardship issues. I mean, Big Bend, I think it's something like the size of Rhode Island. We are talking about a massive area. Now, Laken, you're not usually siding, maybe I'm wrong, with the local sheriffs, with the Republican senators, but this is across the political spectrum. I mean, you had local sheriffs and the governor of Texas, Greg Abbott, both claiming they were responsible for this pause, wanting to take credit. Talk about what's happened here.
2: Good morning from beautiful Big Bend, Amy. This movement that we have built is a force to be reckoned with. I think the administration made such a massive miscalculation when they sicked their bulldozers on this great American national park. We have seen local sheriffs who are extremely conservative, border security experts, come out and oppose this thing. We've got Republican state house reps on our side. You know, this pause is welcome news. It shows just how nervous the administration is about this resistance. But we have no reason to trust DHS. None. They didn't even admit that there was construction happening here until this week. They were trying to hide that from the public. And we've been out filming the bulldozers every day, working with this incredible local community. And I don't think they understand just how deep people's connection to this land, to this national park, and to the Rio Grande is here in Texas.
0: So let's talk about who got the contracts. Newsweek says Tim Barnard and his wife donated $1 million to a Trump fundraising committee in 2024. Barnard Construction Company has been awarded billions of dollars in federal border barrier contracts, including nearly $2 billion linked directly to the Big Bend region. If you can talk about this, and also, we're not talking about building the wall in Big Bend, right? It's the infrastructure to service all of this, for example, surveillance, et cetera. But start with the donors who are contractors now.
2: Yeah, these contractors are darlings of this administration, and they've been given billions of dollars to build walls all across the U.S.-Mexico border. At this point, I mean, this administration is using this national park and its destruction as an opportunity to transfer billions of dollars into their pockets. And it's the same playbook that we see all across America's public lands. You know, these contractors have received $7 billion to build walls, vehicle barriers, and roads across the region. In the park itself, it's a $1.7 billion contract. That is more than half of the entire annual operating budget of the National Park Service. As a former Park Service staff, like, I cannot fathom, they have lost a quarter of their entire staff. They are facing budget cuts like they have never seen. Trash cans are piling up at national parks. Staff have been fired, and we're losing so much institutional knowledge. And if we just spent a fraction of this $1.7 billion on actually sustaining our national parks, dealing with the maintenance backlog, I mean, it would be life-changing for so many people. But instead, we're using all of this money to build a useless network of roads that cut into the most pristine part of the national park just to enrich a federal contractor.
0: And talk about why Republicans, leading Republicans, are taking on President Trump on this, from Governor Abbott to the sheriffs.
2: Yeah, you know, I think in Texas, Big Bend is symbolic of this idea of freedom. This place, this national park, it changes you once you've been here. And Republicans are not immune to that love for the land. It's been incredible to see them speaking out. I think in a lot of cases, it's too little, too late. But it's nice to have Abbott trying to claim that he's responsible for this. There's also, you know, a ton of wildlife out here. There are game species that the Texas backcountry hunters and anglers have been working with us on this project. So everybody loves this place. Everybody loves the river. And if you look at the facts, there are just no border crossings that happen here. So it is unjustifiable what they are doing to this place. And we do not trust this pause. We are seeking a permanent stop to construction. And we just filed for an emergency injunction with the court on Monday.
0: And Lake and Jordan, can you talk about the environmental laws that were waived in Big Bend, including the Endangered Species Act, the Native American Graves Protection and Repatriation Act, Clean Water Act, and more?
2: Yeah, with the strike of a pen, the DHS secretary has eviscerated decades of our nation's most important environmental laws. This has never happened in a national park. National parks are supposed to be the public lands with the highest degree of protection. I mean, you can't pick a flower in a national park and take it home. And yet we're seeing this irreversible destruction unfold. And that is only allowed because of these vast and sweeping environmental waivers. We are challenging that waiver authority in court. DHS has argued that the Big Bend region is an area of high illegal activity, but the numbers don't add up. The entire sector last month, 517 miles of border here, there were 98 apprehensions across the entire 517-mile sector. Nobody understands why they're pushing forward with this project.
0: I want to go now to Arizona, Lake and Jordal. I want to thank you very much for being with us. Lake and Jordal, again, National Public Lands Advocate with the Center for Biological Diversity. He used to work at Big Bend National Park on wilderness stewardship issues. We go now to southern Arizona, where protests against another section of border wall construction are ongoing. A protest camp predominantly led by queer and femme activists in the small town of Lochiel is seeking to protect ancient cottonwood trees from demolition by federal contractors. At the center of the protest camp is a 200-year-old cottonwood known as a grandmother tree. Democracy Now! Spoke with one of the activists last evening. This is Refugio.
3: We are here protecting a 200-year-old grandmother cottonwood tree. They are sacred to the Tohono O'odham and Yaqui people, who are some of the original stewards of this land. The San Rafael Valley, where these cottonwood trees sit, is one of the most beautiful, most important places for migration of animals, wildlife. It's one of the freest places, I think, in my heart that exists still along these borderlands. There is a binational tree set happening. We have folks on the other side of what has not been constructed yet. They're on the Mexico side, La Noria side, and right now we have this zone, this stretch where the wall has not appeared, has not been constructed, and it's because we've been halting it by being here. We are being surveilled by private security, which ironically is called Vision Quest. We are being surveilled by Border Patrol. We are being surveilled by the Army. There's the 101st post, and we're being surveilled by the sheriff's office, the Santa Cruz Sheriff's Office.
0: Shortly after Refugio spoke to Democracy Now!, another activist, as well as Refugio, were temporarily detained by Mexican state police. In a statement released afterwards, the protesters said they'd seen the tree sit on the Mexican side of the border, quote, attacked by Mexican state police, and that they had mobilized to support their Mexican comrades. They were released without arrest. For more, we go to Tucson, Arizona, where we're joined by John Washington, journalist, staff writer for Lookout. Washington is the author of a number of books. His latest, How to Close a Camp, Dispatch from the Fight Against Immigrant Detention. John, if you can talk about the significance of this tree sit as we move from Big Bend in Texas, like 600 miles away, to Grandmother, to this tree, what people are so concerned about on the border?
4: Good morning. Yeah, I think what we're seeing is that the story right now is becoming increasingly not where the Trump administration is building a border wall, but where people are successfully forcing the government to stop, to slow down, or at least change course on border wall construction. So the activists on the ground in Loquiel that we just heard from a moment ago, they've been very clear that this is both an environmental and a political fight. They remind people that the border wall is a tool that deliberately inflicts suffering and death, and they cite the government's own policies in that claim through the 1994 policy of prevention through deterrence. Right now, the Trump administration, in attempts to make the border wall and the border line more rigid, what we're seeing, it's becoming, because of the resistance, more binational, multinational, and transborder. So for now more than 3 weeks, someone has been up tree-sitting in this ancient cottonwood, what they're calling a grandmother. And just last night, for the first time, just across the border in northern Sonora, A Mexican activist joined that person in a tree on the Mexican side. And they strung a rope briefly between the two trees, hanging from it a banner that says, that read, "From Minnesota to Mexico, resistance is fertile." And they have been pushing back. And we see that there are now these connections between the Big Bend, between Loquiel, between further west in Arizona, the fight to stop border wall construction, and on the Tohono O'odham Nation. Right where the people are right now in Loquiel is just about a dozen miles from another huge standoff in 2022, where some of the same activists pushed back against the former Arizona Governor Doug Ducey's border wall, constructed out of these old shipping containers. And they successfully pushed back. The state of Arizona was forced to remove those shipping containers, costing taxpayers here about $200 million. And, you know, historians and activists I talked to at the time when I was covering that told me that it was the first time since the fall of the Berlin Wall that a border wall, an international barrier, has actually been removed. And right now, this is what the activists are again pushing for. Another sign in Loquiel reads, "All walls fall." And while that may seem like a hard thing to achieve at the moment, they, in response to the brief arrest last night, are calling for more people to come down and support these and other movements.
0: Do the Mexican police and the U.S. police, the Border Patrol, are they working together?
4: That is unclear. I think that we have certainly seen that is unclear in this exact moment, but we have seen certainly many instances in the past and different parts of the border wall where they absolutely collaborate.
0: The Tohono O'odham Nation recently issued a no trespassing order to block wall construction in its tribal land. Can you talk about the significance of this?
4: That's right. So they filed a lawsuit. So they have always been opposed, or long been opposed, to the border wall that is being constructed on their ancestral homeland. Right now, the government is trying to build as in Lokiel, a double barrier, so two giant border walls threatening both, you know, pristine, beautiful deserts, fragile ecosystems, archaeological sites, graveyards, etc. They filed a lawsuit to try to stop this. Just last week, a federal judge ordered ruled that the construction can continue, saying that the Tohono O'odham Nation should defer to the federal government, which is a little bit galling given the long history of incursions into ancestral homelands here. They have also posted, the Tohono O'odham have also posted, as you mentioned, no trespassing signs on their land. And this is pretty explicitly targeting people who are going to be engaged in any sort of construction. Right now, one of the most threatened sites is the Quito Baquito Spring, which is this stunning oasis in the desert where a number of species live only right there. And so right now, people trying to protect this land understand that there's, you know, the Sonoran, the pupfish, the Quito Baquito spring snail, that these things, if the border wall construction continues, may be wiped off the face of this earth. So this
0: last question. We have 30 seconds. You've documented the prevention through deterrence strategy implemented in the 90s that funnel migrants deliberately into deadly corridors. How does the Lokiel border project fit into that historical pattern of lethal border enforcement?
4: Well, at this point, there's very few areas in Arizona that are not walled off, but it is an ongoing attempt to further punish and inflict suffering and death on migrants, absolutely. However, like in Big Bend, very, very few people cross in this corridor. I mean, people, are right to point out that it's very much smells of a boondoggle, that no one is crossing here, and yet they are spending maybe $500 million on just this about 27-mile segment of wall to devastate the local ecosystem.
0: Well, John Washington, I want to thank you so much for being with us, staff writer for Lookout Washington, speaking to us from Arizona, author of the new book, How to Close a Camp, Dispatches from the Fight Against Immigrant Detention. That does it for our show. I'll be in Middlebury, Vermont on August 28th to speak at the Q&A after the screening of the film about Democracy Now! Steal the Story, Please. I'm Amy Goodman. Thanks for joining us.
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6: You're listening to Black Agenda Report, where we provide news, commentary, and analysis from a Black left perspective. I'm Margaret Kimberly. In this week's segment, we talk about how the U.S. controls other nations in the hemisphere, such as Guyana, which become de facto U.S. colonies, assisting in imposing imperialist policies. But we begin by discussing the plight of Haitian immigrants, whose temporary protected status has ended and who now face job loss, detention, and deportation to Haiti, a country the U.S. actually advises against visiting because of the dangers posed by armed groups. Good day, and thank you for joining Black Agenda Report. I'm Margaret Kimberly. In 2025, the Trump administration announced the end of temporary protected status, TPS, for more than 300,000 Haitians currently living in the U.S. But on June 25th of this year, the Supreme Court ruled in the administration's favor, and TPS holders from Haiti have lost their ability to work legally and are being detained or ordered to appear in immigration courts and often leave wearing ankle monitors as if they were criminals. The State Department has not removed its advisory warning against travel to Haiti, but the U.S. insists that thousands of people be forced to return to a country they say is unsafe. Our guest is Gwerline Joseph. She's the founder and executive director of Haitian Bridge Alliance. She joins us from San Diego, California, to discuss the impact of the end of TPS on Haitian immigrant communities. And thank you so much for joining me.
7: Thank you so much for having us.
6: You know, TPS holders were in limbo, waiting and hoping that their status would be continued. But unfortunately, now that you're dealing with the harsh truth, is there any legal framework which will allow these more than 300,000 people to legally stay in the U.S.?
7: Unfortunately, Ms. Kimberly, as of right now, there is no legal relief for them. Judge Reyes was forced basically to put the final nail on the coffin. Now, 350,000 to 500,000 Haitians who are in the United States are at risk of deportation, at risk of family separation, at risk of literally losing their lives. And as we continue to see and we continue to hear from New York to California, from Salisbury, Maryland to Ohio, to Miami, Florida, we are seeing the impact within the community. We had been watching and we've been talking to the people. And one thing that really broke my heart, I met with two young people who followed every rule. They applied for the CHNV parole program that was put in place by the U.S. government. They had a sponsor. They paid their flight. They came to the United States, quote unquote, as they call it, legally. They followed every single rule. Unfortunately, President Trump decided to remove that very program protection from underneath them. One of the young women, 23 years old, on July 29th, she looked at me and said, "Ms. Gerline, I woke up illegal." And my heart broke into a million little pieces because I could see and I could hear in her voice how she even internalized the illegality narrative that the Trump administration and the white supremacists have been using, to the point where she told me she woke up illegal. What does that mean to her? And she said in her very young life, for the first time when she came to the United States at the age of 19, in her area of Gonaïves, for the first time, she didn't go to bed in fear of hearing gunshots or waking up or probably being kidnapped by armed groups. And she shared with me on that day when she saw an ICE car going through Flatbush Avenue in Brooklyn, she felt as if she could be kidnapped by ICE anytime. So basically, fleeing and fearing of being kidnapped by armed groups in Haiti to now fearing of being kidnapped by ICE in the United States. And that is the reality, the stress, the trauma. And she started crying and I had to hold her. But I didn't have anything concrete to tell her that she was going to be okay, because I knew there's a possibility that her worst nightmare can become a reality, where she can be taken by ICE at any time and returned to the same conditions that she fled. And she shared with me that she had nowhere to go back to because her home, her entire neighborhood has been burned down by those armed groups.
6: As you say, it is heartbreaking to see. I saw a video yesterday, I'm sure you have, of a man in Ohio breaking down, collapsing in tears, leaving with an ankle monitor. What do they say is the point of the ankle monitor? What are they claiming this is meant to do?
7: To control the people, to know where they are at every time. And I hope people see that video. And I want to highlight that the Haitian people are very proud people. And criminality is one of the things that they fear the most. To be handcuffed, to be arrested by the police, those are the things that are taboo within the Haitian community. And now when they start to understand, when you have this ankle bracelet, it is criminalizing your person. It is criminalizing your community. It is criminalizing your dignity. It is removing your humanity. And as an older gentleman, all of those emotions flooded and he collapsed. And people might be laughing at understanding what that means for someone who has followed every rule in search of safety and protection, who is actually doing what, quote unquote, this government is telling they're supposed to do. But every ounce of dignity has been taken away from them. And I also want to clarify, because we are hearing people saying, why, if they are here, why don't they just go back home? They cannot go back home because they don't have a home to go back to right now. Not because they don't want to. Me, as a Haitian American woman, I would love to be in Haiti right now. It's mango season. It's going to the beach under the warm sun. It is really being with your family and eating corn and avocado. But right now, it is impossible for us, for them to safely be returned to Haiti. And I also want to highlight the fact that the U.S. government themselves made a declaration two and a half weeks ago, that Haiti is in a state of war, where we have U.S. military currently in Haiti fighting what they say is a war. Understanding that the major airport in Haiti, from the report that we are getting, has been turned into a U.S. military base. So these are the conditions on the ground. And the U.S. literally said, if anyone wants to go to Haiti, make sure you leave your DNA behind so they can identify you, because you most probably will be killed. So these are the conditions we are literally making sure people understand. Yes, the program is called Temporary Protected Status, but it is based on the current country condition, which is in part, as we have shared multiple times before, due to U.S. foreign policy towards Haiti and the fact that we continue to have destabilization and political turmoil currently in Haiti.
6: You know, it's so hypocritical for people. They always say, well, T is for temporary and people have been here for years. But as you say, I mean, and TPS is an old law. It goes back to the first George Bush presidency that gives protection to people who are living in dangerous conditions. It's not something new. It's more than 30 years now. And there have been, in the past, there have been opportunities for people to be legalized, to get green cards. I believe that was the case with Liberia some years ago. But now this anti-immigrant sentiment, the racist sentiment coming from this administration that told stories of people eating dogs and cats. I mean, it's just anti-Black racism that has now been accepted and legalized by the state. But it's not just Haitians who are being discriminated against by this administration. It's many people from African nations. There's a visa fee up to $20,000 for people from African countries to just apply to be here. Many states, there are in effect bans that people from certain, I think it's 75 different countries, can't come here at all. So we see this racism that was always there. It's now been put into law. Isn't that what's happening?
7: Absolutely. And as you just mentioned, the majority of the countries that have been banned from coming, even get a visa to come to the United States, the majority of them are African countries or Black countries. And I also want to clarify that they are doing this with a purpose. When you have someone who is behind Project 2025 and that person has a PhD on Black study, you have people who have spent years studying Black communities across the world, Black communities in the United States, and how the only way we have been able to see a growth in the Black population in the United States is through migration. And so we understand very clearly that they are using immigration as one of the steps to get to their real quota of making sure that the Black population does not grow. And at the same time, they continue their Project 2025 white supremacist and white nationalistic ideologies. And I want us to really understand, yes, we're talking about immigration, but mm-hmm. I keep on asking, is immigration the real issue, or is it Black, anti-Black racism, white supremacist ideology, and white nationalism that is at the base of everything we see happening to the Haitian men in Springfield, Ohio, collapsing because of the treatment, of the undignified treatment that they are putting upon Black bodies in general.
6: And there is a, I don't want to put it past these people to figure out a way to do this. Deporting 300,000 people would not be an easy thing. Is there any conjecture about what they'll do? Detain everyone? Give people a date to leave? Do you have any indications of how they will carry this out?
7: I can share with you what we are seeing within the community. The last 2 weeks at the Haitian Bridge Alliance hotline, we received over 600 calls. On Friday that just passed, we received 7 calls of people who got detained by ICE just because they were driving or they were going to work or they were going to school and they were stopped and taken by ICE. So the ICE kidnapping is happening on the daily basis. At the same time, in Springfield, Ohio, July 22nd, they started sending letters to people telling them to show up into an ICE office, telling them they're giving them two choices. They can either leave the country, get deported, or be fitted with the ankle monitor to control every movement they have. They were told if they plan on moving from house to house, they have to let them know before they do so they can have control of their movement and control of their lives. Now, we do not know what the next step will be. We are hearing that they are saying they're not going to just descend on the Haitian community and start kidnapping and deporting people, but we cannot trust anything that they say, except that right now there is an outcry on how they are treating immigrants and how they are treating the Haitians, that they might be able to find other tactics. Because for the past 2 weeks, we've been getting reports of at least 50 people a day that have been called into the office and be fitted with that ankle monitor. So we are not putting anything past those people because we know cruelty is the norm, but we are keeping a close eye on what is happening and how they are planning on reinforcing their plan.
6: In places like Springfield, Ohio, there's an economic impact of this threatened deportation of thousands of people. I know migration is often about labor, isn't it? There are businesses and communities trying to tell the administration that this will be a loss for their communities, a loss for businesses. But it seems that the imperative of white supremacy is winning out against the kind of people they usually listen to.
7: Common sense is no longer a part of the conversation when it comes to those people in power. Understand that 80% of those 300,000+ Haitians are within the healthcare industry. They are the ones providing care for our sick, our elderly, our children. They are the ones who are in the hospitality industry. In places like Ohio, they are the ones in the mining and other places like Alabama and Mississippi. They are the ones in the meatpacking industry. In Georgia and Florida, they are in the farm working industry. So they are the essential workers who stepped up during COVID and continues to put themselves in the service of their adopted communities, whether it is in Brooklyn, New York, or Miami, Florida, or Springfield, Ohio, Salisbury, Maryland, where they have large poultry farms, or in San Diego, California, where most of them are within the hospitality industry. What we are hearing from employers and healthcare entities is that they might be at the verge of collapse because of the fact that they are losing those employees that have been trained, that have been showing up, that have been supporting those industries. So there is potentially, we can see a big shift. And at the same time, we saw the report, I believe last week, of unemployment and the failure, right, of the economy because people are not able to show up to work. We heard from a gentleman who has 7 restaurants and he himself voted for Trump, but now he's at risk of closing 2 of them because there is no movement. He has lost his employees and he has lost the customer base in Miami. So while we are keeping an eye of what that means for the economy here in the United States, we also have to understand that 20% of Haiti's GDP is literally coming from those TPS holders. So that will then have a chain reaction in further destabilizing the economy of Haiti, then will push more people out of Haiti due to famine, due not being able to survive without the $200 to $500 that their loved ones who are on TPS were sending back to Haiti.
6: And we're seeing something else frightening, and that is immigrants being arrested at airports, people on domestic flights. They claim that these are people who've overstayed visas, but there are also people who have work authorization. So it seems to me they must be legal, but they're making up rules as they go along. And it's very dangerous for immigrants to even fly in the United States. Is this something happening to people in the Haitian community?
7: Absolutely. We have a gentleman who was working in Minnesota at the airport, and he was on his way to work. He worked at the airport, and he was taken inside of the airport because, of course, when they asked him, he's an immigrant, so it was easy for them to identify he's a Haitian immigrant, and they took him in right away. No question asked other than, you know, are you an American citizen? We are seeing that right now, ICE and the government is moving with impunity. They, as you mentioned, they make the rules as they go. They change them as they go. And nobody really knows what to expect because of how they are operating. So we also have a young woman, as you mentioned, traveling with the proper document, but she's Black, she's from Cameroon, she's a neuroscientist, but none of that mattered because all they saw was a Black woman who happens to be an immigrant, so she was taken. So we are seeing more and more of those stories. We are hearing more of those stories, but the reality is the community is so afraid that if it's not somebody else who has a camera who can record, we don't see what's happening every day within the community. We don't make the headlines unless there's something extreme that happened and someone just have a video to share. And I want people to understand that this is happening within communities across the country. It is just that people are too afraid to report what they are witnessing and living on a daily basis.
6: I know I already asked you this. Are there any legal remedies? Are people filing lawsuits? Is there anything going on that offers some hope?
7: We continue to fight. Right now we have Senate Bill S-4814 that is the Senate version of the House bill that we were so blessed to pass under Congresswoman Ayanna Pressley, who is such a warrior for all people and specifically for people of African descent. We're able to pass that in the House, and right now it's in the Senate, and we need every single senator, Republican, Democrat, other, to make sure that they co-sponsor and vote yes to protect the Haitian TPS holders for the next 3 years. Right now, this is the only relief that we can really get if the Senate is willing to save the lives of those people. We need at least 60 senators to join the fight to save the lives of over 350,000 people and make sure they continue to live their lives in the United States protected from deportation and family separation. Because we are looking at over 85,000 U.S.-born children of TPS holders. If those people get deported, we are looking at what I specifically call orphan by deportation. And orphan by deportation is when they remove their parents, the children are staying in the United States, and they become ward of the state into a foster care system that is already chaotic and broken. Instead of allowing those families to raise those children, they are now creating orphans by deportation and pushing those children into the foster care system. So right now, we are really urging people from New York to Arkansas. We are calling people from Florida to Ohio to make sure you call your senators, your Republican senators, your Democratic senators, whatever in between, move past your political stance and center the humanity of the people in need right now. Because we know history will judge us for this moment. And you and we and us will have to give account to what we did when those people needed safety and protection. Those people who said they would have been on the Underground Railroad, they would have been marching with MLK. This is our moment to stand for justice, to stand for morality, to stand for dignity, and make sure we protect those lives that are at risk. So right now we are calling everyone to reach out to your senators, ask them to vote and co-sponsor Senate Bill S-4814. In addition to that, there is in the House the Dream and Promise Act that will provide permanent residency for people with TPS, DACA, and people from Liberia who has DED. So we are not only fighting for the temporary that everybody's talking about. Oh, it's temporary. Let's move that temporary and make it permanent for those people to be safe in this country. So these are the bills. These are the push that we are making. And we do have a couple of other case in legal push. But as far as the TPS for Haiti, as of last week, unfortunately, we have lost the battle in the Supreme Court and the lives are currently at risk. No longer in limbo. They are at risk.
6: Are people leaving the country? Are there any people taking the opportunity to leave, taking a chance to leave? They're still in a difficult situation, but is that happening?
7: We heard a handful of people who tried to flee to Mexico. We also hear a handful of people who tried to flee to Canada. Unfortunately, we are hearing that when they get to the Canadian border, they are being detained by U.S. officials and being put in immigration detention. So we are in a space right now. Even those people who are trying to flee the country into Canada or Mexico because they cannot return home are then being pushed back into the U.S. and then put into ICE detention. And we know that those ICE detention are for business. And we know those ankle monitors are also a business. And we understand the fact that right now those people are being used as political pawn, while death could be a reality for so many of them. And understanding that when they say they are going to give them $2,600 if they agree to be deported, if that was even true, because we haven't received any report of anyone who have received this $2,600, if that was even true, they are literally putting a target on the backs of people who are being deported, because those armed groups are thinking, hey, you're coming in with $2,600, let me come kidnap you and take that. And while I did ask you to call your relatives in the U.S. asking them to pay us $500,000. And before we move into more details, we have to highlight that currently in Haiti, we have the Ministry of Defense, which is what you will call the Secretary of Defense in the United States. His second in command has been kidnapped for the past 2 months, and they haven't been able to know where he is or been able to get him released. That is somebody who works for the Defense Department. So if they cannot protect their own employees, how are they going to be able to protect people who are vulnerable coming to the country without anything yet being put in danger?
6: In 1 minute, is there anything you wanted to add that I didn't ask in the last our last minute?
7: We would like to share, especially for the community, to make sure they reach out to a reputable attorney to get some consultation, to please go to our website. We have resources for impacted people. And for your listeners who might not be impacted, please call your Senate and please join us in this fight for life itself. Send us an email, a word of encouragement. Join us in trying to support us financially, because we need to hire more attorneys, more interpretation, to be able to serve the communities. We are looking for more diapers, for more milk, because people are losing their jobs, and they are counting on us to be able to kind of help them through the next step. But thank you so much for having me, and thank you so much for highlighting the realities of immigration, the realities of the Haitian community that has always been a part of this United States of ours. And I want to really highlight that the Haitian community has always been a part of the very fabric of the United States of America.
6: Thank you so much, friend. That's a perfect note to end on, to remind everyone. That's Gorline Joseph of the Haitian Bridge Alliance discussing the end of temporary protected status for Haitians. Thank you so much for joining me.
7: Thank you for having me.
6: Good day. And thank you for joining Black Agenda Report. I'm Margaret Kimberly. Gerald Pereira is the chairperson of the Organization for the Victory of the People in Guyana. He joins us from Guyana to discuss the America's Counter Cartel Coalition, known as Shield of the Americas, the latest iteration of the U.S. self-asserted right to control the entire hemisphere. How is Guyana, a member of the Shield of the Americas, impacted by these actions? How is it impacted by U.S. control being exercised in Venezuela, which borders Guyana, and by securing Guyana's resources? We ask these questions as the U.S. continues its siege against the people of Cuba, some of whom are immigrating to Guyana in response to the devastation being wrought by the U.S. And thank you so much, Gerald Pereira. It's nice to have
8: you. Thank you. Thank you very much.
6: There's a lot going on there. Let's begin by talking about this Shield of the Americas and Guyana's involvement.
8: The Americans, they refer to it as this coalition against the drug cartels. But you know, all of those boats that were bombed in the sea, in the Caribbean Sea, not one of those boats were carrying drugs. They were fishermen. And ever since those the bombing of those boats, the fishermen from different parts, from Trinidad right up to St. Lucia and other parts, they're not going out. They're not going venturing out too far from the mainland. Two brothers lost their lives in Trinidad, and I think the family is bringing a case against the Trinidadian government. And the Prime Minister of Trinidad came out in defense of what happened. In one of the boats, there was a survivor, and he was shouting for help. And I think the head, the captain or that for the boat got permission from Pete Hegseth, and he said to just finish it off. That's well documented. It's across the Caribbean. But Guyana and Trinidad broke ranks with CARICOM. Jamaica to a certain extent, but Guyana and Trinidad went along completely and joined the Shield of the Americas, which is really a body that is going to help Trump recolonize. This is, you know, part of these two governments are on board Trump's, the fascist agenda of Trump. He is taking the Monroe Doctrine to a different level. He has no respect for our sovereignty and so. And they talk to our leaders in very bullying, the language is very bullying. For example, the U.S. Deputy Secretary of State, Christopher Lando, is going to arrive in Guyana tomorrow in relation to energy talks. It's part of a regional, he's going around the region. But it's really about taking control of our resources because we have uranium and the Americans want, there's a Canadian company that's involved, that will be involved in the mining, but it has the blessings of the U.S. But the people, the indigenous community and others, we're organizing to resist it. And the American government has also taken over the bauxite company. This was an entity that was nationalized when Forbes Burnham was president, was nationalized. And now the Americans are taking it over. The Americans, they said in very plain language that it's to counter the Chinese influence in this area. Well, we have had relations with China since the early 70s. The Chinese built clay brick factories here. And they did a lot for Guyana. And if you look at the track record, the United States has never done anything for Guyana. You know, there's not a bridge that they built or a factory they built or anything to show. So most of those projects were done by the Chinese since 19, around 1973, since from 73, 74 on. The Ali government and the Kamala Bisesa Prasad in Trinidad are fully aboard, because what they're doing, as we pointed out, they're helping Trump to whiten America, to whiten the United States, to kick out black and brown skinned people out of the United States, and they're fully on board with this. The USS Nimitz was in the area. It couldn't come into Guyana because the water too shallow. So they sent a helicopter for President Ali, and he went on board that ship. And we called him out for doing what was morally wrong, because he endorsed the unjust and illegal war against Iran. And he came out. He said nothing about, there's so many other issues that he did not touch on, but he attacked Iran when Iran did nothing. Iran was attacked. But he stood firmly, he and Bisesa stood firmly with the Trump regime. So Guyana is, you know, we're supposed to be, we're celebrating 60 years of flag and anthem independence, you know. And even Burnham recognized that, like Nkrumah. Burnham said political independence without economic independence is meaningless. So we have our own flag and anthem and high court and what have you. But the economy, the dominant force in the economy is white monopoly capital, the Canadians, the Australians, and others. And then we have the local comprador bourgeoisie and the big business people who are mainly of the Indian, of Indian ethnicity. They control strategic sectors of the economy. So African Guyanese, like Africans across the Caribbean, we make up, with the exception of Trinidad and Guyana, where you have a large, more Indians than Africans. The other countries across the Caribbean, where 95-98% are descendants of captured Africans, we don't control the economy. We don't have any say. We don't play any part in the strategic sectors of the economy, despite black faces in high places.
6: Well, that's a familiar story, isn't it?
8: Yes,
6: black people
8: it is.
6: In high places playing the role of, they're actually puppets. But the, you know, you talked about Forbes Burnham, and who was prime minister in the 60s, I believe, was he not?
8: Yes, 60s, and he died in 85 as president.
6: Throughout the global south, especially in this hemisphere, where the U.S. is such a great, and by great, I don't mean to use that word in any positive way, but a great military and economic power, which can dictate to other countries. But we see this all the time. We see that whenever nations in this hemisphere attempt to have some self-determination, some independence, the U.S. always interferes. We can start with Haiti, the kidnapping of a president, and before that, decades of support for a puppet regime, the invasion of Grenada, this tiny country that was socialist for a brief moment, interfering in the affairs of Jamaica. I'm remembering Prime Minister Michael Manley. Venezuela, right next to Guyana, where yes. They literally kidnapped the president, are stealing the oil, who brag about stealing the oil yes. money, taking billions of dollars out. Well, it's a long litany of U.S. control, and it may, the names may change. They may have a shield of the Americans and claim they're fighting drug cartels. It could be any number of things. It's the Caribbean, it's Guyana and other South American nations, interference in elections. Having said all of that, what is the way forward for people in your country and in the region to fight against U.S. imperialism?
8: I think where a lot of us have been, you know, the mistakes that we don't seem to be able to learn from the mistakes in the past. I'm talking about the left and the progressive forces. If we look, we need to, you see, our focus, we focus too much on electoral politics. And we just keep exchanging the managers of what we refer to as the neo-plantation. There is no, we want to dismantle the plantation. George Beckford, the great Caribbean political economist, wrote a book called Persistent Poverty. And he and others like progressive economists and friends of Cuba, like Norman Gorfan, they pointed this out. We need to, and this is what the Grenadian Revolution did. We need to organize. You can talk about dual power, but we don't, the only time there's no permanent organization. We only mobilize the people when it's elections every 5 years. And then the people return they got back to sleep. So we need to create the structures that will have people in permanent inactivity. And the political parties are not involved in mobilizing the people. We don't reach out to elevate the people's consciousness. Few do. For example, in Guyana, we have Exxon. Let me give you an example, like ExxonMobil and the Canadians. They've taken over thousands of acres of land. And all of the mainstream parties who

0: own liberators. Che Guevara said that. He said, I'm not a liberator. No one liberates another. We have to liberate ourselves, but we cannot do it individually. And that's why we have organization. We fight collectively in organization. But the thing is to just not mobilize, but to organize the people in structures so that when the U.S. put pressure on the government, the people can hit the streets in their hundreds of thousands. And that is what they did when the pressure was coming down on Burnham. Burnham brought the youth and the people into the street. And after he died, President Hoyt took the party on a right-wing course. But I just want to say this quickly on this program, and it's important. When Maurice Bishop and others seized power, when they kicked out Eric Gehry, there was a boat. President Burnham sent two trawlers that sailed from Guyana with weapons to Grenada to help the revolutionaries. And they were backed up by units of the Guyana Defense Force. So we played a role in that, in helping them to secure the fort, Fort Rupert, I think it was. And when the Cubans went to Angola, the Cuban planes were landing in Barbados and refueling. And Errol Barrow was the prime minister, and the U.S. placed tremendous pressure on Barrow, and Barrow pulled out of it. And Burnham picked up it and said, look, the Cuban planes can refuel in Guyana. And the U.S. government said they were going to bomb the international airport here. But the Cuban troops came here and went on to Angola. And when they were going, a few Guyanese soldiers went along to get the battle experience. But this is not something that is much talked about. And the point I'm making is that Barrow, Burnham, and Manley was destabilized. And they did the same to Burnham. And what was sad, sister, was sad, because I went to the launching of a book by a veteran WPA, Working People's Alliance activist, of which Walter Rodney was one of the founders. And we had three parties that were meant to be all claiming the anti-imperialist mantle and say that they're pursuing the socialist part of development. And we missed the historical opportunity of coming together to form a united socialist front. And what was sad was that the same WPA that could not, Walter Rodney's party, well, he had died. After he died, they could not find common ground with Burnham. They entered into a coalition with Burnham's successor, who took the party on a full right-wing course and implemented new liberal economics. And we are paying the price for that up to today. So after 60 years of independence, there's no sovereignty. Our sovereignty has been usurped. Our independence is trampled upon. When you listen to the U.S. ambassador to Guyana, she talks like a governor and nobody challenges her. Guyana is a very rich country in resources. You name it and we have it. We have uranium, gold lands and everything. And yet we are supposed to be the fastest growing economy in the world. And the price has gone up and people get starvation wages. And of course, they're poor, poverty. There's abject poverty and so among the indigenous people, among poor Indians and Africans. But the strategic sectors of the economy is controlled by foreign capital and by local wealthy, the big Indian and Portuguese businesses.
1: I mentioned you sent me this article about the U.S. government, not just a corporation, but yes, the U.S. Defense Department, they're calling it the Department of War, has purchased a bauxite mine to curtail Chinese dominance in the country. So they are literally, I guess this is the consolidation of fascism, isn't it?
0: It is.
1: They are cutting out the middleman. It's not
0: That's
1: even
0: right.
1: a U.S. country, a company, yes. rather, that's doing
0: right.
1: it.
0: That's right. And if you revisit what Mussolini said about his definition of fascism, this is what you're seeing. Exactly. So, and the Guyana government, they never consulted anyone. They didn't talk to the unions or anybody. They just went ahead. But what is happening is the Americans come in and tell them what to do, and they just go along with it. You know, Rubio came, I think I mentioned this to you, Rubio came into Guyana and told them to send home the Cuban Medical Brigade. And people are very up in arms against it. People are annoyed because the Cuban doctors, had it not been for the Cuban doctors in Guyana, our health system would have collapsed years ago, because we have areas, Guyana is a huge country, the hinterland, the forest areas, the jungles, that you would not get a local doctor, a Guyanese doctor to go. And the Cubans, women and men, doctors, went into those areas to work, to service those communities. So when you send home the Cubans, that there's nobody to service those communities. So people will have to travel out of those distance areas to get, they'll have to travel miles, many miles to get to the nearest health center. And I guess you saw, we had a

0: the tragedy of the boat that went down, that capsized off the Essequibo, the boat, because it would leave Georgetown and then navigate out to the mouth of the Essequibo where the Atlantic meets and the waters, they were rough. And the boat is 87 years old, and it was carrying roughly 160-something passengers. I think they rescued 76, and 77 died, and 30 still missing. And the thing about it is they purchased a new boat in 2023, but they never completed the dock for the boat. So this boat that is 87 years old is still carrying people to this remote area of Guyana. And you know what they did with the new boat that they bought? They were having parties in it. This is what they're doing, the political elites. They were having parties. The president's wife and others were having big parties and promotional tour on the boat. And this is where, again, and you will understand this, sister, the issue of class. Because every one of the victims of that Barima tragedy are poor people. The wealthy people don't travel on that boat. They buy a ticket and they travel on one of the flights, local, you know, interior, the flights, internal flights going from one of the two airports here to inside because they have the money. Again, the wealthy would never travel on that boat. It's only the poor, those who have nothing, who struggle to make a living. Those are the poor people who went down with that boat. The wealthy ones don't travel the boat. They'll buy an airline ticket and they travel. So again, that's a class issue.
1: You know, you mentioned Cuba, the medical brigade, not just Guyana, every country in the region. The U.S. harassed and threatened countries. What tools did they use to threaten countries in South America, in Central America, in the Caribbean? And in all of these countries, the Cuban medical doctors were loved for the reasons that you mentioned, that countries don't have the adequate infrastructure themselves. Give us an example of something that the U.S. does to get countries to bend to its will.
0: Well, first of all, the political elites, those who head the various political parties, the U.S. have a lot of information in them. There's a court case going on now with the new leader of the opposition, and the U.S. is seeking his extradition. He was never politically active. Someone told him, look, get involved in politics, so if you get a seat in parliament, it will be difficult to extradite you. And that's the leader of the WIN party, the Invest in Nation. But they all subscribe to the neoliberal economics. But the thing is, the United States government, of course, you know, the U.S. is, and you know this, because when they talk about Nigeria, the U.S. is the most corrupt country on planet Earth. We know this. So the U.S., they have information on all of the political leaders, their bank accounts, what they do, who have connection to the drug cartels and all of that. They use it against them and they're happy to facilitate them because these people don't understand the difference between power and office. So they're happy to be in office, but the external force, the U.S. and others, call the shots. And they make tremendous concessions. So when Rubio could come in and tell them to send home the Cubans, they will do it. They just go along with it because every one of these parties, they have, my sister, they have bank accounts and properties in the United States. So they bend to the Americans, but they couldn't do that under people like Forbes Burnham because Forbes Burnham died actually leaving nothing. When his wife died, she had cancer and she had to sell the paintings that they had because he was a collector of art. He loved art and sculpture. He bought the locals and she had to sell off those to pay. So there was no money because people like Burnham, he was involved in nation building. The political elites now with few, maybe Prime Minister Mia Motley in Trinidad, the others like, Mia Motley in Barbados. But the others are not interested in nation building. Guyana and Trinidad is about, especially in Guyana, it's about enriching a cabal, enriching your friends and families and those who are close to the party. This is what is going on. So you will find ministers with 16 properties or ministers with companies, other people fronting for them. And that is what they're happy with. They're not happy with dismantling this plantation, changing the imbalance in power and wealth and the unequal social and economic relations we have. We've just modified the plantation. People are now, instead of chattel slavery, we have wage slaves. Because what you get, you just work and work and work, and you can't even buy it because the cost of living is high. And rent, to find a home, a decent home and all of that, is a lot of money. So there's a lot of suffering, and because they have this lopsided, their conception of development is very lopsided, because they're talking about building more hotels and the digital this and AI centers and all of that. But the hospital, healthcare, adequate nutrition, proper wages, money for pensioners and so, it's terrible. And people are really annoyed. And this Burima tragedy that we had, there's demonstrations all over the country. We are part of it and all of that. And we're helping to facilitate, help the young ones to guide them and those. But we do not direct anything. We act as facilitators and so, because we take that revolutionary, that Freirean approach, that the best way that people have to learn to make decisions is by making decisions themselves.
1: And we've talked about Cuba, and everyone knows, anybody listening to our channel knows, the U.S. is conducting a genocidal siege against, yes, Cuba, preventing it from getting oil, creating blackouts. And if you don't have electricity, how can hospitals run? How can schools run? If you don't have fuel, people say there's garbage piling up. Well, if there's no fuel for sanitation trucks, of course the garbage is going to pile up. People are dying, quite literally. The infant mortality rate is rising. Cuba's being devastated. And so people are leaving. And one of the countries that Cubans are going to is Guyana. Can you talk to us about that?
0: Going back to Guyana, President Forbes Burnham was one of the first persons at the time after Mexico. Burnham led the charge with Manley in recognizing Cuba and bringing Cuba into the CARICOM, into the fold. And Burnham visited Cuba. And I can remember I was very young when Fidel Castro came to Guyana and got people turned out. It was one of, huge crowds. And Fidel got out to greet everyone. And so he broke the security, the protocol. And so, and we had good relations. We have been sending doctors, students to study medicine, agriculture, naval architecture in Cuba. And for years, people who couldn't afford, because to go and do medicine or dentistry, you had to come from a very wealthy family. So young people from poor working class family were able to go to Cuba and become doctors and dentists and in the area of veterinary medicine and so on. Our ties from that historically being good with Cuba. So, and there's no visa requirements. So the Cubans who come to Guyana, the Cubans, unlike the Venezuelans, don't get me wrong, the Cubans are highly educated. The Cuban workforce that come here, right? They're engineers, they're refrigeration technicians, and so their people employ them. There are those who are staying, and then there are others who are moving on to Brazil because they're trying to assist, and then they go back or they take things back to Cuba. But they're welcome, and people they're much respected, because the average Guyanese are quite aware of what Cuba did for us. When the hospitals here, the public hospital, the main public hospital, wanted recommending that people's foot be chopped off, they were going to Cuba, and Cuba was dealing with that. Because the Cubans, I can't remember if I told you about this, but the Cubans have a drug that they're trying to get outside. But because of the sanctions, they inject the foot and they reverse the process. So there is no need for amputation. And they have this drug now for Alzheimer's. You see, some Americans are going there. They treat you, and it's showing that people can start remembering things and all of that. So while America is bombing and spending billions on war, the Department of War, Cuba, as Fidel said, we don't invest in bombs. We invest in, saving human lives. And the Cubans did that. The Cubans have saved many lives in this country because we had doctors misdiagnosing people, doing the wrong diagnosis. And when they go to the Cubans were there. The Cubans saved many lives. So the whole thing about sending home the Cuban brigades, the Guyanese, the average Guyanese, the mass people are very angry. And this is what they're trying to do to strangle Cuba. But the solidarity is great. We actually, there's a number of organizations that come together to support Cuba. And they were able to buy a lot of solar panels, and they shipped containers of rice to Cuba. And there's a lot of other things. Part of that, we're involved in that, but we're sending things to Cuba to, and people the churches, the mosques, the Muslim community, the Christian community, especially those, the ministers who are inspired by the liberation theology, they are like Reverend, you remember Walker? Yes,
1: and that's just Walker.
0: Yes, yes, that's right. I met him in Cuba, and people like in the tradition of the late Dr. James Cone and those people, we have them here. Anyone, if you read the Holy Scriptures, whether it's the Quran or the Bible, you have to support the Cuban Revolution, because the principles that the Cuban Revolution rests on, they're the truths. They're there in the Bible and the Quran. So when we have these right-wing evangelicals in the States, like the Philippines and all of them who are coming out to Israel, I don't know what gospels they're reading.
1: That's a good question. I don't know what they're reading either. Yeah. Especially now that Israelis are openly, literally spitting on Christians. So at any rate, hopefully they'll stop going there. As we close, is there any issue anything you wanted to raise that we haven't discussed?
0: Well, the latest is this. I think what's happening in Venezuela is like the Chavistas, the different organizations, because they're different formations, political formations. I think the Chavistas are getting, they're very restless. A lot of pressure is being exerted on Delcy Rodriguez and others in the leadership of the PSUV, the United Socialist Party of Venezuela. Because one of the things an activist in Venezuela said is that the recent earthquake they had, the two earthquakes, the U.S. troops that went into a particular area, they did not go out to rescue the victims of the quake. They were mapping the areas where the wealth, where strategic, various mineral resources are. That's what they're doing. But the Cubans, Cuba, that is being strangled, Cuba, economic genocide, Cuba sent in a rescue team, because the Cubans are good in the area of disaster management and so on. The Cubans sent in a rescue team to pull people from under the rubble and so on. And as you can see, with all of the pressure that they're putting on Cuba, 37 countries in the recent Central American and Caribbean Games, and Cuba emerged as number 3 with 50 gold medals, women winning half, the men, and 100 and something medals, with Mexico with more than 200 million people and energy sector, no sanctions. So it tells you something about the Cuban, the resilience. And I just want to say this because I did send you something some time ago. This is important. When we speak as Pan-Africanists and African liberation, I always remember Kwame Ture's words. He said to us that Fidel Castro is probably the blackest man in Latin America, in the Americas. Our sisters and brothers need to know this, that the Cubans, if you compare all the countries in this part, the Cubans have more, a lot of women are ambassadors and they're Africans. Whether it's Trinidad, all over, you can see this. And I'm telling you, but highly educated, conscious people who represent the Cuban Republic. And as Pan-Africanists, as freedom fighters, we have to stand with Cuba. We have to stand with Cuba. And as a Christian, as Muslims, we have to stand with Cuba. We have to stand with Cuba. You know, it is said, Jesus said, no greater love in John Gospel than the one who laid down his life his friend. And that's what Cuba did. Cuba sent troops who went to Angola, to Mozambique, and laid down their lives for freedom.
1: Well, thank you. That's a perfect note to end our discussion. Gerald Pereira of the Organization of the Victory of the People in Guyana. Thank you so much.
0: Thank you very much, sister. It's always a pleasure to be on your program.
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0: We ask you to join us in acknowledging the Chumash peoples, their elders, both past and present, as well as their future generations. As a media organization, we would like to further acknowledge our commitment to providing a platform for underrepresented voices and perspectives, with the aim of expanding knowledge and understanding and opening up avenues of dialogue between all people. Our recording studios are located in the old Chumash village of Heliuk, now known as the University of California, Santa Barbara and Isla Vista. Our transmission tower is located on a mountain called Sinek. We acknowledge we are visitors on this land as KCSB is situated on unceded Chumash land and waters. This acknowledgement, though brief, demonstrates the station's commitment to begin the process of dismantling the ongoing legacies of settler colonialism. We come together today to acknowledge, stand up for, and give voice to the Chumash and all their people.
1: 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I've been a member since the beginning. I'm one of the founders of the advisory board. I'm so into it. Still surfing, and I love it as much as being one of the Beach Boys doing all of this incredible music that Brian Wilson wrote, and I was honored to be able to even sing it. So life is good. 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

0: The waves crash along the shore as you walk barefoot across the expanding stretch of sand. You hear the sound of conversation and guitar floating down from the bluffs above your head, but your eyes remain fixed down. As the sun hits the ground, a bright flash of green lights up amidst a patch of rocky pebbles. In your hand, the green feels smooth and weathered. You can tell it has lived a life shaped by time and the tide. Sea glasses glass has been physically tumbled and polished by the ocean, found on beaches and other bodies of water, usually originating from fragments of man-made glassware such as bottles, tableware, and even shipwrecks. It takes 20 to 40 and sometimes as much as 100 to 200 years to acquire its soft shape and frosted look. Santa Barbara and Ivy Beaches are great places to find these treasures due to their rocky beaches, historic ship activity, and long-standing phenomenon of college students throwing beer bottles off the cliffs. Next time you find a little blue, green, brown, white, or even red piece on the beach, you might be holding a little piece of local history. This is KCSV-FM in Santa Barbara.
1: ¿Sabías que KCSV es la única radioestación sin comerciales en Santa Bárbara? ¿Sabías que KCSV es la única radioestación cuya transmisión ha sido apagada por la policía? ¿Sabías que el pasillo Navajo de los dormitorios Anacapa sirvió como inspiración para el nombre original de KCSV, Radio Navajo, iniciada en 1962 por un estudiante llamado Bill Harrison? 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
1: Sarah.
0: And this is Library Dispatch, where we play all physical music from KCSB's library.
1: Yes, and that last track was Suddenly Upside Down by Oranger. Oranger than what? No, I really like that track. I was telling Elle, like, there's definitely some tracks today that are stuff I've been liking for a while and was excited to find in the library, but it's like very positive vibes today.
0: Yeah, which is great. It's been, so far, it's been a pretty good day for me, even though it's like kind of windy outside, but yesterday it was rainy and now it's like all sunny, so there's a little bit of the nice weather going on. Wednesday, we're almost through that week, so it's kind of like it's all uphill from here. It's hump day. So you only have two more days to get through the week, and then it's the weekend. And yeah, so very exciting, and I'm just feeling in a positive mood. And I definitely agree that we have some very cute, fun, upbeat little songs to match all the fun stuff that's been going on. I don't know.
1: Yeah, lots of like indie rock and pop. Indie pop has been kind of my thing right now, electronic indie pop, because it is just that like feel good. It's just kind of, it gives you the warm and fuzzies. And yeah, I really liked Oranger. They were a new band to me. But they're from San Francisco.
0: Yeah.
1: Shout out San Francisco.
0: Shout out the Bay.
1: But yeah, some like good kind of, what is this? Like 90s, 2000. This is,
0: Yeah, 2000, the year 2000.
1: That's crazy. But yeah, so like some good indie pop from that era. I feel like a lot of the music I've been pulling lately is like early 2000s, 90s.
0: Yeah, and this track was just very, again, like just like a good one to start out with to kind of exemplify what we mean by like the more upbeat, like happy-go-lucky, little fun, I guess also quirky. I would almost describe this as twee, but maybe I just think of like indie rock songs that are like more upbeat as twee, because I'm just like, oh, this is so cute, but I don't know if I'm using that term correctly. But yeah, very cute, very
1: upbeat. It's very poppy. But I'm also looking, I guess one of their songs was on one of the Tony Hawk video game soundtracks,
0: which is awesome. That's pretty cool, though.
1: Not that track. I feel like, can you imagine, like, video game skateboarding to that?
0: Yeah, I would love to skateboard, like, on a video game to that and do some awesome tricks. I feel like, because it would just make me happy.
1: Yeah, positive vibes.
0: Exactly.
1: But yeah, that's what we're going to get into today. Lots of great pulls from the library. This next track is Silver Soda Pop by One Star, something that was new to me, and I've been listening to it like every day because it just makes me feel good.
0: Yeah.
1: So enjoy this next track, Silver Soda Pop by One Star.

Korak's unbelievable strength was quickly reduced to the level of a normal man. Now I had the advantage and the superior fighting skills.

0: Hello, hello, hello, everyone. You are listening to KCSB FM in Santa Barbara 91.9. My name is Elle, and I am here with
1: Sarah.
0: And this is Library Dispatch, where we play all physical music from KCSB's library.
1: Yes, and that last track was All Right by Kitty Craft. And before that was Truck by The Octopus Project. And the first track of that section was Silver Soda Pop by One Star. And yeah, I love Kitty Craft. I was so excited to find this in the library. The review is pretty funny.
0: Yeah, it says, my grandma sent me cards that looked like the CD cover. CD rocks, by the way. I don't know.
1: The cover is really adorable. Yeah. It is kind of grandma-y. But I love Kitty Craft. They're on Darla Records, which I feel like I've probably talked about before because they're one of my favorites.
0: Yeah, shout out Darla Records.
1: Yeah, shout out Darla Records. They have like Sweet Trip and Rumskib and a bunch of people that I really like. But Kitty Craft has always been a top tier for me. And this album, Beats and Breaks from the Flower Patch, has been like one of my favorite albums of all time for a long time. So I was very excited to find this in the library. I think I was talking to one of our coworkers about it, and I was just like talking nonstop about it, and he goes, we have that in the library. I was like, what?
0: Yes.
1: So I was really excited, and this song, like we were talking about, it's a feel good day, like positive vibes. And this one definitely is that, like, it's all right. It's all right. Like it makes you
0: It's like repeating a mantra, like, it's all right. And so it's like you kind of almost internalize the lyrics, like, as you listen to the song. Because, like, yeah, the songs that you listen to kind of, like, influence your mental state, of course. And so, like, I think this is a good one to listen to, like, just trying to get through the day. Like, it's all right. And it just keeps repeating that over and over. And then it's also just, like, upbeat in the way that it sounds. And then the vocals are very cute and high-pitched and just really lovely.
1: Soft
0: and lovely to listen to. I'm not super familiar with Kitty Craft in general, but I did really enjoy listening to this. And I will have to check out this entire album because I enjoyed listening to this song, and I agree that it just makes you feel good after a hard day, or just in general.
1: I've definitely put this on. Like, I was telling Elle, like, there's this time where I bought a concert ticket, and I got, like, I did a whole day for it, and I got ready, and I went, and it was for the next day. And so I had to, like, they were like, no, you can't come. And I was like, okay.
0: That's, like,
1: so I had to, like,
0: worst.
1: Go home.
0: Yeah.
1: And I was like, planned it with my friend, and so I felt like dumb, and I just put this on in the car, and I was like, it's all right, we'll go tomorrow.
0: But that's so perfect.
1: Yeah.
0: Did it kind of like alleviate like how you all felt a little bit, where you were just like, oh,
1: well,
0: okay.
1: I just kind of came on shuffle, and then my friend was like, haha.
0: No way.
1: And I was like,
0: that's awesome.
1: Actually, yeah, like, this is perfect.
0: Wait,
1: and then it kind of became my like comfort song.
0: Yeah, that's beautiful.
1: And then the track before that was Truck by The Octopus Project. Really fun electronic music. They're an electronic trio. I was really into The Octopus Project for a while, so I was excited to find this and kind of dip back in. This album, Hello Avalanche, is one of my favorites. It's just like very like bleep bloop. Like,
0: yeah, this song is very bleep bloop. I totally get that. Like, sometimes there's like little like electronic, like little like twinkling noises or something that like I don't know how to describe, and that's in the song. And so it's very like bleep bloop. Like, that's just the only way that I know how to like explain what those noises like sound like. But that like kind of contributes to like the more positive, like upbeat, fun, cheery aspect of like the whole set that we're curating today. And it was fun to listen to an instrumental track. As always,
1: love me an instrumental.
0: Yeah, it's also like, I guess maybe we don't play it that much, and so it's kind of like a fun little treat. And it's always nice to like focus on the instrumentals, because a lot of times, me myself included, people tend to focus on like the vocals, because that's just like the most apparent aspect of the song. So it's nice to kind of be able to take in and fully appreciate like all the background things that are happening, or just all the elements combining as one.
1: Totally, I agree. I mean, I play a lot of instrumentals on my show, because it's a jazz show, and so I just find it really great, because I get to kind of tap more into the instrumentation of it all.
0: Mm-hmm.
1: And especially with electronic music, because there's so much going on.
0: Exactly.
1: But then the track before that was Silver Soda Pop by One Star. This was a new album to me, and I really love it. They're a Japanese band. I don't know a ton about them, but just really some, like, fun pop music. This came out in 2000, a good couple albums from 2000 that we're playing.
0: I really like this one. I like the vocals on this one. They also kind of remind me of Kitty Craft in the sense of, like, just being light, airy, and upbeat. And because this band is Japanese, it reminded me a little bit of a band that I like to play on my show, Prevench. I think that's how you pronounce it. And they're more of, like, a folky kind of thing, but they have some, like, electronic aspects within the folk music. That kind of reminded me of this song a little bit. Or just, like...
1: Yeah. No, definitely. No, it's funny. I was talking on my show yesterday about, like, I feel like most new music has, like, an electronic edge to it. And that, that's been kind of the way music is going lately. And I love it. I love electronic music, so that works for me. But that's interesting that you're saying that about your folk show.
0: Yeah, well, you have told me that Folktronica is a big thing.
1: Oh, yeah.
0: So, and I haven't necessarily really gotten into it, because that just sounds like, to me, that's like, just doesn't sound like they mix very well together.
1: You wouldn't think.
0: You wouldn't think, but I'm definitely sure that it does.
1: No, I'll have to pull some Folktronica out for you. Yeah, I really like Fortet. They do a lot of string instruments in their, their music. But back to the show, we're going to get into a little bit more, like, indie rock. This next track's really fun. It's a great female vocalist. This is Underwire by Odes, so I hope you enjoy.

0: 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You are listening to KCSB FM in Santa Barbara 91.9. My name is Elle, and I am here with
1: Sarah.
0: And this is Library Dispatch, where we play all physical music from KCSB's library.
1: Yes, and that last track was OK Apartment by the Oranges Band. Before that was Here Come the Mannequins by One Ring Zero. Before that, Basement Band Song by The Organ, and the first track of that section was Underwire by Odes.
0: We were in the O section.
1: I was in the O section of the library, clearly.
0: Yeah.
1: But yeah, that last track, OK Apartment by The Oranges Band. I can't totally remember the lyrics, but like it's a nod at OK Computer, at Radiohead, which is kind of funny.
0: OK apartment. But because it goes from like your apartment is like similar to my apartment and blah blah blah, and then it evolves into like they say something about like, oh, your apartment is full of computers, like the windows are computers, and then it goes to like my computer is like your computer or something like that.
1: Yeah.
0: So definitely an OK Computer reference, which I didn't get until Sarah was like, oh, that's supposed to be a joke on an OK Computer, and I was like,
1: OK Computer. but the Oranges Band is like indie rock from the 2000s, a lot of what you're going to hear today and what you've heard today. But they're super fun. They're from Baltimore, which Elle's never seen Hairspray.
0: I have not seen Hairspray.
1: Good Morning Baltimore.
0: Surprising for me because I'm a musical fan. I really enjoy musicals.
1: And I'm not huge on musicals.
0: Exactly.
1: So to be out musicaling Elle's.
0: Yeah.
1: Feels good.
0: It is. Yeah, it's an impressive feat. No,
1: ooh.
0: But I think I just didn't get around to watching it. It's not like I'm not open to seeing it. I've definitely seen a lot about Hairspray, and I think it does sound like something I'd enjoy, but I just never haven't gotten around to it yet, but maybe I will.
1: It's so fun.
0: Yeah.
1: With Zac Efron, and he's got like the little like greased hair with the little.
0: Yes.
1: It's a fun one.
0: Mm-hmm.
1: But yeah, the Oranges Band, great, great indie rock.
0: A little bit
1: fun of Radiohead.
0: Emo vocals, I want to say, just because maybe I just usually, like, I kind of lump all the whiny male vocals in a category together, and I always use that to describe the way that voices sound, but I usually don't mean, like, a negative connotation. It's just kind of, like, a little bit of a something behind
1: drawn out and a little, like, higher pitch.
0: Exactly.
1: Maybe
0: so that's kind of how I describe it as whiny.

0: whiny, but I feel like that definitely carries a negative connotation. But whenever I say that, I don't mean that negatively.
1: I don't know. I don't know if I got whiny from that. It felt like kind of sporadic. It was like, oh, high-rise apartment buildings, high-rise apartment buildings.
0: Yeah,
1: it felt like almost
0: too.
1: A little like. Like I like David Byrne-esque, like
0: I
1: it felt
0: that,
1: a little
0: definitely.
1: Talking heads, which I liked.
0: Mm-hmm. Yeah.
1: And then the track for that was Here Come the Mannequins, which has really funny lyrics
0: to it. Yeah, this song is silly, and then it starts out with like trumpet, I think, or something. Mm-hmm. And I don't know. It's definitely, I think, the most unique song that we've played so far, just by virtue of like having different instruments. It's kind of like less indie rock oriented and a little bit more like, I don't know, I guess the trumpet sounds and whatever, and the lyrics kind of make it a little crazy, a little silly.
1: So crazy. No, I thought the lyrics were really funny. It's like, the mannequins are coming. They're tall and terrible. We have no common ground. And it's like kind of a social commentary. Yeah, I thought that was pretty silly. Then the track for that was Basement Bandsong by The Organ. I believe I picked this out because it said The Smiths.
0: Yeah, it says, sounds like The Smiths / Blondie blend.
1: Which is so true. It kind of does, like, the instrumental of it definitely is a bit Smiths-esque. But
0: with some
1: the
0: feminine
1: lyrics,
0: vocals.
1: Yeah, the vocals are very Blondie.
0: Mm-hmm.
1: And so that was a very apt review.
0: Mm-hmm.
1: I really liked this track. I want to check out more from The Organ. Yeah, they definitely like pull from like The Smiths, The Cure, and early 2000s indie rock. So you know, I'm all in it. It's a little bit punkish. Oh my god, I guess they were on the L Word soundtrack, which checks out.
0: Yeah, that totally makes sense.
1: But yeah, I thought that was a really fun track. I want to look more into them. And then sticking on the girl theme.
0: Girl.
1: The first track was Underwire by Odes, who is Rebecca Odes. And I was doing some Googling. And I guess they created this website it's so early 2000s, 90s. It's awesome. But it was called girl.com with a U. And it was like a resource for like teen advice on like,
0: which is so
1: teen girl issues.
0: Yeah, that's so
1: sweet. Like, aw.
0: Yeah, that's a great resource, especially like if it's like pretty early when the internet is coming out. It's like, I don't know, trying to create something new that wasn't there before. And this review is silly because it says, "Wowee, this is neato. Try number 4. It'll make you run in circles." And we played number 4, so let me know if you guys ran in circles.
1: Yeah, we were running in very small circles in the control room.
0: I was spinning around in the desk chair, running in circles.
1: But yeah, I really like that track. I love some like girl rock, girl fronted rock.
0: Mm-hmm.
1: And we're going to get more into some more indie rock. This next track is Someday I Will Treat You Good by Sparkle Horse. So I hope you enjoy.

0: Hello, hello, hello, everyone. You are listening to KCSB FM in Santa Barbara 91.9. My name is Elle, and I am here with
1: Sarah.
0: And this is Library Dispatch, where we play all physical music from KCSB's library.
1: Yes, and that last track was Fireplace by the Olivia Tremor Control. Before that was Whatever's Going On by the Special Goodness. And the first track that section was Someday I Will Treat You Good by Sparkle Horse. And that last track was fun. I liked the distorted vocals. They were kind of whiny. Definitely a lot of fuzz going on in that section. And I was just like, just doing my Googling. And this band's super cool. They were college radio DJs for a really long time. I keep hitting the mic. They were college radio DJs for a while at Louisiana Tech. So that's awesome. Mm-hmm. Shout out radio.
0: Yeah, we love radio.
1: And they were there with Jeff Mangum from Neutral Milk Hotel. Mm. And they're buds with Robert Schneider from the Apples and Stereo, which is a favorite of ours. We play a lot of Apple and Stereo mm-hmm. on our show. But yeah, I liked their kind of like psychedelic lo-fi kind of sound. You can hear like the tape crackle. Mm-hmm. I liked this track. It felt kind of dreamy.
0: Mm-hmm. Yeah, I don't know. I enjoyed it too. I don't really know what else. You just explain it so well, but definitely very, very dreamy and lovely to listen to. And then before that, Whatever's Going On by The Special Goodness.
1: Elle and I were joking because we were saying like, this is so pop.
2: With an update from Carpinteria, I'm Dennis Mitchell for KCSB News. Carpinterians are celebrating the acquisition of a small section of the Bluffs by the city of Carpinteria. The Rincon Gateway is at the far east end of the Carpinteria shoreline, and the acquisition will prevent any development on that patch of land. Less than a mile away, a developer is trying to build a large group of expensive homes where the Tee Time golf driving range now sits. That proposal has met with stiff local opposition. A fourth suspect has been arrested in the burglaries of two cannabis farms in the Carpinteria Valley earlier this year. Last week, police released the names of 19 suspects, one of whom has since died, and they're still searching for 14 others after this week's arrest. More than $500,000 worth of product was stolen in the burglaries, with one of them ending in a series of car crashes. The State Coastal Commission has rejected a plan that would have allowed for a new fracking operation off the coast of Ventura. A company called DCOR was looking to set up operations on an oil platform between Ventura and Oxnard. But in denying the application, the commission found that there would be too great a risk for an oil spill and that the company isn't well enough equipped to handle such a situation. Carpinterians will see the extra charges for construction on a water treatment plant on their water bills. The local water district voted 2 weeks ago to place the charges on property tax bills after hearing unanimous opposition to that idea from the public. In reviewing the vote, the district now says there weren't enough board members for a quorum, and so they're effectively canceling the vote and putting the billing issue back how it was. The new treatment plant is under construction on 6th Street. Santa Barbara County has recorded its first case of measles in 7 years. Coastal View News reports the victim had traveled internationally before being diagnosed. County health officials are urging residents to check their vaccination records and make sure they're up to date on the MMR vaccine, which is 97% effective at preventing measles. For more information and news about Carpinteria, go to CarpinteriaValleyRadio.com.
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WBFM in Santa Barbara, 91.9 on the dial, kcsb.org for those listening online. If you are just tuning in, this is Now I Am in Constant Flux. I'm Apple Martini, and I'm so happy to be back on air. I took a break for session A, and it's so nice to be back here on a Wednesday. I feel like Wednesday is the perfect day for I Am in Constant Flux. Like, I think it's just, it's halfway through the week, and I feel like this show, for me, and I think the goal for people is to kind of like give a pause to the everyday hustle and bustle of life. And so I feel like something about it being halfway through the week is really important to me. And I'm also, I was born on a Wednesday. So what's the poem that's like, Wednesday's child is full of woe, or whatever. But yeah, the first song you just heard was Gravity by Tinashe off of her album Baby Angel, which is stylized BB/Angel with a 3 instead of an E. And news to me that Tinashe was actually an independent artist releasing music on her independent label up until about 2023, when it was acquired by a larger distribution record label. But that's kind of cool to say that you can, like, that they were able to have that kind of career longevity as an independent artist. And I'm so excited that she's kind of having like a resurgence in mainstream culture. So that's really fun. Congratulations. And it's just such a great track to kind of kick off this summer playlist. Today's show is titled Kaleidoscope, and it's just about, I've been having a really weird summer, existential crisis summer as always. I think like there's something beautiful about feeling the full spectrum of emotions, and I think that's why it's called Kaleidoscope. And so I'm gonna take us on a journey. This next song is it's a new artist to me, but I'm really enjoying their sound, and this is a single that was released at the end of end of 2025. So I hope that you enjoy it. It is Borderline by If I Was a Pony. Thanks for tuning in to I Am in Constant Flux. I'll be here till 12 p.m. noon.

KCSB FM. You are tuned into I Am in Constant Flux. I'm Apple Martini. I'm here every Wednesday, 11 a.m. to 12 p.m. noon. I do want to say the schedule did change last week, so if you find that some of your shows maybe aren't at the same time that they regularly were, you might want to check out kcsb.org and take a look at the new summer schedule. I was taking a break, but I'm back now. The song that you just heard before I came on air was Big Deal by Everything But the Girl off of their Walking Wounded 2021 release. And then before that was If I Was a Pony by, or this, but the artist is If I Was a Pony, and this track is called Borderline. Up next, we have Pink Babe Lighter by Lukemon off of his recent release SD-3, which came out in April earlier this year. I love this song. This album is crazy. It closes the trilogy of the SD albums, and this one's just really great. This song in particular reminds me of like old 8-bit video game soundtracks. But I hope that you enjoy it. Pink Babe Lighter by Lukemon.

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This is Apple Martini on I Am in Constant Flux, here every Wednesday from 11 a.m. to noon. You just heard, or kind of are still hearing in the background, Sweet Trip with the song Reflect off of their 1998 Fish Remixes and Versions album. And then before that was I Know What I Want by John Beltran off of his Placid Angles project. It's a fairly recent release. It came out in February of this year. The album is called Canada on Oath Creations label. It's really great. This song in particular features Sophia Stell, which is a Canadian-based musician, and she's really great. She produces all her own stuff, and there's actually a 2025 Fader interview with her where she actually names John Beltran as one of her inspirations. And honestly, John Beltran is amazing. He's like been making ambient electronics since the 90s, and so yeah, this new album is quite great, and definitely like, it's just, he's such a powerhouse of instrumental and ambient music. And so I definitely encourage you to listen to the rest of the album. And then before that was an even more recent release. It's off the Funny Girl Reworks album by Thread, who is on Scenic Route Records, who I play a lot of their artists on my show. But this is the Funny Girl Nourished by Time rework, who is another artist on their label that I play on Flux a lot. But yeah, I really enjoy his rework of it. And then we started off with Pink Vape Lighter by Lucamon off his 2026 release, SD-3. But if you want to check out any of the songs and you missed the titles that I've been playing on the show, you can log on to kcsb.org and you'll find a link to the Spinatron playlist. You can also listen to this show or any show on KCSB's up to 2 weeks after its original air date. So if you ever miss my show, don't worry. You can always dial it back. But yeah, we're going to slow the pace down a little bit with some Rocky Road featuring Izzy Goldbowl and Samba John Baptiste on the track Girls Dance Alone, which came out last October. I hope that you enjoy, and thank you for tuning in to I'm in Constant Flux. I'm Apple Martini on KCSB FM.

Happy. You're listening to I Am in Constant Flux. I'm Apple Martini. What's just playing underneath me is Quiet Light with I Went to the Community Pool and then played Pokemon Platinum on my DS off of Blue Angel Sparkling Silver. It's really weird. We have the Spinatron read it as the artist being Blue Angel Sparkling Silver and the album being It's You and Me, Blue Angel, What Are We Gonna Do Now? Maybe that used to be Quiet Light's name. I've been really enjoying Quiet Light's music as of late, and I was really excited to see them on the Olivia Rodrigo's festival. I think it's called Daisy Chain Fields. They're actually opening the festival, first act of it, and so I'm excited for more people to discover their amazing electronic music. And before that was The World Keeps Spinning by Alameda. I feel like I usually play hella new releases. This one just came out like 2 weeks ago on August 7th, and it features Fouché on it, who I also really love. Up next is before that was Hear Your Soul by Operelli off of Handwriting Practice Number 1, and then we had Snuggle with Water in a Pond Goodbye off of the 2025 Goodbye House. And then I started off this set with Girls Dance Alone by Rocky Road featuring Izzy Goldbow and Samba John Baptiste. This next couple, yeah, I have about like 10 minutes left on today's show. So we're going to leave off with Smile by Patch Plus off of Series A album, which also was released this summer, earlier in July. But I hope that you enjoy, and thanks for tuning in. As always, check out the Spinatron playlist if you want to listen to any of the songs on kcsb.org is where you can find it. 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

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We've just reached the end of my show. I am in constant flux. I left you off with Back of a Car by A Good Year featuring Coilwood. 2026, lots of 2026 releases, new music, this playlist. 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I also mentioned at the top of the hour that the Session B summer schedule has started as of last Monday. 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I was at Fridays, but as I was saying at the beginning of the show, I think Wednesdays is the prime spot for my vibe. And following after me, we'll have Library Dispatch every Wednesday afternoon, Library Dispatch shows you selections from the KCSB library. So make sure to keep us on your dial for that. I'm now going to leave you on with Sweet Glaze by Saturin. I hope that you enjoy, and I'll see you next week and every Wednesday from 11 a.m. to noon.

0: 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I am your host, Emmett, and I'm here with...
1: Sophie. We are here with Library Dispatch, which happens every Wednesday from 12 to 1. For those of you who don't know, at Library Dispatch, we only play physical media from our library here at KCSB. This is such a good opportunity for us to rediscover hidden gems in our library and highlight new releases that are being sent in, our new ads that we're getting every week. And for today's show, we're going to be focusing on alternative rock. Emma, would you like to talk more about what we just heard?
0: Yeah. So when we mean alternative rock, we're talking about a pretty big umbrella here. And the first song that we heard today came from Olum, who is actually interviewed on our website by yours truly, that we got to talk to them back in early June. Olum is a Anatolian psychedelic rock band that is currently a six-piece, and they're doing really good. I mean, they just opened up for the Strokes in the end of July, and they're going to keep playing on their tour come late August. And I mean, these guys are, they're very interesting. They mix their influences very interestingly because there's a lot of Eastern influence, obviously, but there's still a lot of, as they like to say, keeping it in the classic rock and roll boxes when I interviewed them. So it's kind of fun to see how they'll keep that format while still being as experimental as they are. But we're going to continue to listen to some more Olum. That first song that we listened to on this 7-inch record was Aman Ordunun Dereleri. My Turkish is nowhere near perfect, so you're going to have to bear with me. But we are going to listen to Side B now, which is Su Dünyaya Gözlerimi Aktim Akali, which, again, may not be in the slightest accuracy of pronunciation. But without further ado, here is Olum starting us back up here on Library Dispatch on KCSB FM in Santa Barbara 91.9.

0: 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Like always, we are playing only things from our physical library. You just heard Gone in 3 by AM FM. I'm so sorry, you just heard...
1: Aunt Katrina, right?
2: Yeah, that was the last track we listened
0: to. My bad. You just heard Aunt Katrina, and the song was...
1: The track 4 on that, yeah.
0: Which is Four Quarters. Before that, we heard Gone in 3 by AMFM. These two albums and songs are like very similar, I think. They have kind of more of a shoegazy indie rock alternative sound to them. And I also think an interesting element is that they have similar album covers. They both feature the artists or artists, plural, standing in kind of a weird space. I mean, the Aunt Katrina one, the artist appears to be in some sort of storage unit with a bunch of boxes and kind of a random assortment of things, and he's wearing a mask. And AMFM, the two artists are kind of standing in the middle of some desert road, which I think is interesting.
1: Yeah, it's kind of like the Windows background or something.
0: No, exactly. It's very like, I don't know, like a kind of liminal space. And I also think it's interesting the AMFM one in their CD cover features in their thank yous. They're thanking everyone who... like made this album with them for their time and talent on the road. And so the fact that they're kind of standing in the middle of this road in the middle of a desert, just like I'm imagining them kind of making this while they're traveling or like kind of through the, looks like the like American
1: yeah, it looks like Kansas, some middle country state that's just very flat and not much going on.
0: And it's, yeah, it's a kind of an interesting landscape to base your album off of.
1: Mm-hmm. And before that, we heard from Orange Doors with the song We Built a Slide, which comes off of their album Corn Planet. And to talk about album covers, this one is really kind of one of a kind. It's just a giant mesh of food. They've made like a face with all this food, like lollipops for eyes, like weird lemons for ears. It's just this crazy happening on this cover that was what kind of drew it to me in the first place. And clearly the music is too, is just as dramatic. I when I first listened to this, that was the first thing that struck me, was how theatrical this whole deal was, and how they still kind of keep it into this very like driven rock and roll sound, but it's still very theatrical.
0: Yeah, it's interesting. We actually just found this CD a few days ago when we were looking through our new ads or things being sent to the station, and I think we were just instantly drawn in by that album cover. I mean, and then we, like, if you look up Corn Planet and you see images of them and their performances, like, they're just super unique. Like, it's...
1: Don't they dress up as wizards,
0: right? Yeah, they dress up as wizards. It's, like, very theatrical. It's super incredible. Like, I would recommend, like, looking into their other stuff.
1: Most definitely. We're gonna keep it going, though, with some more good stuff. Next up, we're going to listen to Acetone with the title track off of their album, If Only You Knew.

soldier. The patron saint of the airport, with a note in the back. 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

collapse. 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You were always a good kid, a little hard to keep up with, but you were never.

0: 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For those of us just tuning in, you are listening to Library Dispatch on KCSB FM in Santa Barbara 91.9. I am your host, Emmett, and I am here with my co-host,
1: Sophie.
0: And this week we are taking a look at some alternative rock tracks today. Sophie, do you want to tell us about the last song that we played in this set?
1: Yes, for sure. So we just heard The Question Is Complete by Ariogram. It's actually super interesting. I found this CD in our electronic music section, but it's super grungy. I mean, it starts out with these kind of electronic notes. Feels kind of maybe a bit more ambient, like a little bit industrial almost, but it is like total rock album. I mean, it really like reminds me of the Smashing Pumpkins a little bit.
0: Mm-hmm. I heard a little bit of hum in there was
1: yeah,
0: my thing.
1: 100% I see that too. But yeah, super interesting album. And then before that, we listened to Unified Field by Emperor X, which is off of his album Unified Field. Actually super interesting. Emperor X came to the station a few weeks ago and did a little performance and did an interview at KCSB where he talked about this album, Unified Field, and he played this song, and it was just such an incredible experience. I got to go to his live performance, and it was super intimate and emotional, and I saw people crying, and it was just like such an incredible performance. I mean, he was sitting on the ground and everyone was kind of circled around him, and he was playing guitar. And for anyone familiar with his work, he's like an incredible guitarist. And he was also explaining how this album was recorded in Ukraine, because he has like done a lot of efforts to support war efforts in Ukraine, and so he was kind of making music there for a while and helping with war efforts, which I just think is such an interesting kind of premise for an album and experience for an artist, you know, to really be kind of in the thick of it. I mean, most of his work is very political, and like, so I think it makes total sense that he did that.
0: Yeah, that's exactly what I was just about to say too, is to be an artist that has so many political undertones in their music. Like, for example, Emperor X, there's certain tracks on this album that are, there's one called Cybertruck, there's one called Praise Jesus, Hail Reagan, and Line Go Up, Line Go Down, which is more of like a commentary on the economy. So there's a lot of, you know, political messaging in this album. And I mean, of course, there should be with such like a folk punk kind of genre. We put this, you know, umbrellaed in with alternative rock, but I think it really could fit in a bunch of different kind of subgenres here, because Emperor X is kind of like one of its own, really. It's a very unique sound that he can get. But before that, starting off our set, we listened to Acetone. Very interesting CD here. I picked this out, and immediately I was like, is this Tom Petty? Because this guy looks almost identical to Tom Petty. But rest assured, the music quality is nothing like Tom Petty. It's a lot more grungy, but I'd say shoegazy as well. It's not as hard as, I'd say, the Ariogram, because that was a lot of feedback, a lot of really hard-hitting drums, and I think this was a little bit more soft-spoken in that regard. But we're going to keep it going with some more alternative rock tracks, so if you want to take it away.
1: Yes, next up, we are going to be listening

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1: And Emmett. No, you are not listening to Subtransmission Line. Everything's getting used to over here. This week we're taking a look at alternative rock tracks today, and the last song that we heard came from G. Bryant. I'm not sure if it's a former or current UCLA professor, seems current, who uses some very interesting, like, droplet sounds on this track. It's very ethereal feeling that this gives off, but still, nonetheless, it's very straight up rock elements with the band there. So if you want to talk about the next one?
0: So the last song that we heard kind of had some Brian Eno influences, and the song we heard before that was actually by Brian Eno and Robert Wyatt called Flies. This is off a compilation called Plague Songs, which is 10 songs that each represent one of the 10 biblical plagues, which is kind of an interesting concept for an album, I feel like.
1: Very alternative, for sure.
0: Very alternative, and there's kind of some interesting people. I mean, there's Rufus Wainwright, Imogen Heap, Laurie Anderson, just some big names kind of on this, but I think it's kind of just a super interesting concept album. This is, like, definitely very alternative. Feels a little bit more like there's some kind of electronic elements, some more ethereal elements, like you were saying in the last one. I definitely feel like these paired well together, and I think concept-wise it's just super fascinating that they made a song about flies.
1: I know, a very interesting concept compilation album there. Before that, we listened to the Poly Six with a track off of their album Niu called Go Ahead Now. I think both of us were very interested by the review that was left on this. It says, Japanese experimental rock, a.k.a. The Boredoms, to which someone said way less crazy than The Boredoms, but then went ahead and wrote Devo-rific, which I think is very appropriate, not only in just the musical content, but the album cover, which I'll talk about in a second. But the song itself is very much... very Devo. I would think that it sounds a lot like a question, you know, are we not men, like the first album, but then there's a lot of synth and other some crazy electronic elements in there that you're like, oh, this is kind of like all Devo eras inspired. But then that's not even talking about the freakishly odd album cover. Sophie, you want to talk about it?
0: Yeah, the album cover, it's like all pink, and then there's kind of a cartoonish, what appears to be a boy's face. Kind of looks
1: like...
0: Can't really tell. You know, kind of maybe a little bit ambiguous, but a little bit androgynous. But it kind of is like in the style of like an Archie comic. You know, has this total like 50s character style. And it's super bright. I mean, the back has these like blues and yellows on it. And the front cover has these yellows and like bright like red pinks. And it's just super like...
1: And he's got these like raggedy teeth on it. It's very like abrasive.
0: Yeah.
1: It's a safe cover. It's not something that would like immediately scare you, but just something about it is very just freakishly cool.
0: Yeah, it feels very like pop art. And yeah, like you're saying, it has these like really abrasive sharp teeth, but then also like the character has these like rosy pink cheeks, which is like kind of this weird juxtaposition, I feel like. I don't know, super interesting art on that. And then before that, we heard No Time by Dub Thompson. This is also a super interesting track. I think initially when we first heard this, we both kind of just felt like we had to play it. I mean, it's very alternative, but I mean, at the beginning of the song, there's like this amazing sampling going on that's just super incredible. I mean, I think all of this kind of last set have some kind of electronic elements in it, which obviously I'm kind of drawn to. But anyways, thank you for tuning in to Library Dispatch. Please tune in again every Wednesday, 12 to 1. I've been Sophie.
1: And I've been Emmett. Make sure to check out our own personal shows as well. I also host Wooden Strings from 1 to 3 p.m. on Tuesdays.
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1: Got to clarify there. But thank you guys so much for listening. We'll catch you next week.
0: Yeah, have a good one.

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Hello, hello. You're tuned in to 91.9 KCSB-FM in Santa Barbara. I'm Logan here on Travelogue, where I explore regional music scenes from around the world every week. I spent a good amount of time in Nigeria here on KCSB, and we're taking it back a little bit, but looking more at the 70s and 80s, which I haven't explored nearly as much. The track you've been hearing and are still hearing under my voice now is Olurimi Sakadeli with the track Awure Jun Kokewe. Sensational Olurimi and his Sakadeli beats, a beatmaker and sort of funk-inspired artist. I'm going to be sticking with a lot of these more funk disco-inspired tracks for today. The track you'll hear next is another longer one, Kedu Ife Ina Ebelu, and that's by Sammy Comfort Ogwo. I hope you enjoy.

Welcome back. Still tuned in to 91.9 KCSB FM in Santa Barbara. I'm Logan here on Travelog, and the track you're listening to right now is Prince Tony Adex with Master Juju Guitarist Volume 2. This is the B-side of a longer track. It's the first track, maybe track and a half of that. Prince Tony Adex recorded this Volume 2 under Makosa International Records and proceeded to record some other stuff, or maybe previous to Makosa, recorded under Shani Olu Records, which provided a lot of the bands and tracks that I'm spinning throughout this set here today. Before that, you heard Ife by Ise Lucky Sunshine. This is the sole release under a failed Kendall Records based out of Nigeria, recorded at EMI's recording studio in Lagos, Nigeria. EMI had its hands in a lot of African countries with growing music scenes, which is something that I've picked up on and talked about in previous sets that I've done in Western African music. Before that was Kedu Ife na Ebulu by Sammy Comfort Ogwo, a longer track about 7 minutes off of Afro Sunny Records, one of their recent digs and reissues. They have a passion, quote, have a passion for lost African music, and their Bandcamp page is a treasure trove for just that. Coming off the release Look Before You Love, this was recorded under the one-off label Chokumobi and Sons Records, also based in home out of Nigeria. Trying to focus primarily on these Nigerian-born, Nigerian-recorded records that were ideally had less Western hands in them. But as we know, it's difficult. Up next, you'll hear, bear with me, Aimie Neguliobo by Professor Richard Ugiagbe and his Afro Ministers Band. Hope you enjoy.

Welcome back to 91.9 KCSB FM in Santa Barbara. 91.9 on your radio dial. And KCSB.org on the World Wide Web, streaming all across the globe. We have a bit of a new website interface as well, so feel free to check that out if you're interested. Kept the same colorway, but doing a bit of internal renovations to our old and cyber insecure website. I'm Logan here on Travelog, where I explore regional music scenes from around the world every week. Today I've been focusing on the 70s and 80s in Nigeria, looking at some bands who kept to this notion of a traditional African sound in popular music, and some who took a much more

refer to themselves as. It kind of reminds me of the Sheikh and a kind of honorific title, Sheikh, and I think Sheba, used in some Middle Eastern music cultures or Muslim African music cultures to sort of honor older generations of music scenes. But anyways, the track by Sir Patrick Irosa was recorded under Decca, which is a pretty international label. But he was also signed to Shanu Olu Records, a label based out of Lagos in the 70s and 80s that did a lot of domestic production of these up-and-coming band leaders and really prolific, or proficient, I guess, bands. Before that, you heard Will of the People by T-Fire, one of, I think this is the only English language track that I'm spinning here today. And it comes off of a compilation by Soundway Records called Nigerian Disco Underground, highlighting a particular part of the 70s where there was a pretty prolific disco scene in Nigeria. And you can see a lot of similarities in repetitive shouting lyrics and the kind of jammy instrumentals that share a lot in common with Western disco and psychedelic music, even jazz. Before that, at the top of the set, you heard Aimiene Guliobo by Professor Richard Uyagwe and his Afro Ministers Band. This also comes off of the Lagos-based label Shanu Olu, which gave a lot of inspiration and information for this set I decided to put together. This is another, similar to Sir Patrick Irohosa, a kind of classic sound of West African popular music circa the late 70s. And you'll see that there are a lot of other, if you look into it, you'll see that there are a lot of other bands creating sounds very similar to this. One of them that I'll play a little later with a backing band called His Traditional Soundmakers. There seems to be some very intentional connection to this sound. I'm going to take it back to the music with President Expensive Olubi and his Golden Stars Band with the song Edumare. Hope you enjoy.

That was Edomare Atupe by President Expensive Olubi and his Golden Stars band, recording under the label Ibukun Orison Ye Records. Highlighting more of this 70s, 80s Lagos scene. I'm going to be bringing it to one more longer track with Sir Waziri Oshoma and his traditional sound makers with the track Eyemaya Erayemare. So I hope you enjoy that.

Hello, hello, live from Chumash Lands and Waters. You are now entering the chat room for the next couple of hours. I'm your host, DJ Sayu. Yeah, so in the chat room, we're mostly taking a look at the spectrum of rhythm and beats. One side is music from South Asia, the Indian subcontinent, all genres, all artists, all timelines. On the other side, we have the rhythm and beats of cumbia, and all of the subgenres associated with it. Now, we just heard a track from the last show that was Nigerian, Southern Nigerian, and I think we're gonna keep a little bit along that trend with a little Afro-Peruvian music in the mix of that. Where does that fall on our spectrum, you know? So here's Juan de Mata by Peru Negro. So yeah, definitely highlighting the Afro influence we see quite a bit in rhythm and percussion, especially in cumbia music. So check it out. Here's Juan de Mata by Peru Negro. And you're listening to Chat Room on KCSB FM in Santa Barbara. That is 91.9 on your radio dial or kcsb.org if you're streaming. I'll catch you in a bit.

Hello, hello. You are in the chat room where Desi Heat meets Cumbia Beats. I know it's the middle of the day. Maybe you're in your post-lunch work hour, feeling a little bit of an energy crash, but I hope in the chat room we're giving you the tunes to pick you back up. No caffeine needed. Giving you a sonic chai break, so to speak. I'm your host, DJ Sayu, and you just heard Bilo by Simar, featuring Mana Music. This is off of Simar's debut 2026 album, Bilo, as released on Bilo Records. So Simar is a Toronto-based Punjabi singer-songwriter and composer who's carving out a very unique space in contemporary music, blending Punjabi and English with elements of R&B, hip-hop, and pop. But her sound is rooted in her culture while embracing a very global perspective, and as a diasporic artist, is one of the few Punjabi women writing, singing, and composing her own music in both languages. So this debut album, Bilo, also marks a defining moment in that journey. So she's reclaiming a Punjabi word that has been long associated with women in Punjabi music. Bilo kind of means a desirable woman. It's definitely told through the view of the male gaze. So with that album and with the track, Simar transforms Bilo into a celebration of female identity, confidence, and creative ownership. And this is an independent project, which is pretty cool, and blends genres, languages, lived experiences to really reflect the realities of modern South Asian woman navigating multiple identities while staying true to her Punjabi roots. I love to see it. The track you heard before that was Lizard Brain by Mestizo Beat. This is off of their 2020 album Canoga Madness, as released by California Sound Music. Mestizo Beat, I caught them over the weekend as they were opening for Los Mirlos at the Ventura Music Hall. If you went to that show, I hope you had so much fun, because every band was amazing. I'm featuring some of the opening bands also in this show today. So Mestizo Beat, true to their name, you know, they're blending the sounds of 70s funk, soul, Latin jazz, Afrobeat, psychedelic rock, even a little bit of cumbia, which they did step into before they opened up for Los Mirlos. But they carry a sense of nostalgia, using their creativity to fuse the old with the new and constantly playing homage to the greats who came before them. So even in the show, they're based in Los Angeles. I think this album they recorded out of their studio in Topanga Canyon. They play often in Ventura, I believe. And they got a sound that's great for it. It could be ska, it could be funk, you know, all of those. I definitely heard some Fela Kuti influences, some Santana influences. Very, very mestizo. So that was Lizard Brain. And I think the album Canoga Madness, maybe they were living in the valley, having a valley moment. Shout out to Canoga Park, shout out to the San Fernando Valley. It was 818 Day yesterday, August 18th, big celebration, celebrating all the culture of San Fernando Valley, so shout out to that. The track you heard before that was Kalyani Drip by Atakari and Akshara. This was a single released in 2025 by Nandini Srikumar Records. Or it's like released off of Nandini Srikumar, the label, which is the name of Kerala-based DJ and producer Nandini Sri, who's better known as Atakari. And she had a journey from DJing to producing electronic music and had a really evolving sound. And in making this debut single, Kalyani Drip, she chose to work with singer-songwriter Akshara. And this track celebrates girlhood and brings together Carnatic music, so that's South Indian classical music, as well as tech house, drawing on the Kalyani Raga and traditional Indian sounds. So at least the vibe of Raga Kalyani, which, you know, is Kalyani in Carnatic music, its Hindustani equivalent is Yaman. It's celebrated as the queen of ragas. Its vibe is profoundly grand, deeply auspicious, majestic, and radiant, with a warm motherly devotion that instantly elevates the human spirit. And the name Kalyani actually means auspicious or fortunate. So with it, it's traditionally prescribed as an evening raga meant to soothe the nervous system, wash away tension, and inspire inner peace.
I'm sure it is inspiring some inner peace with this track, but maybe on the dance floor, which was really cool, because the artist wanted to make a Carnatic tech house track that felt joyful and rooted in girlhood. The lyrics came from a Sanskrit shokla, traditionally describing a woman's beauty. But in this track, it separates from the male gaze and is turned into a celebration of sisterhood sung by women for other women. So for this producer especially, Nandini, she felt that making a tech house track felt like the ideal space for this experiment, because the genre definitely leaves room for analog sounds alongside electronic production. And the track synths were designed to channel the warmth of Indian instruments, and you have these double rhythms that were woven into the percussion. Definitely check out the music video. It's really joyous to see just so many girls of all ages interacting with each other. They especially wanted to feature what they saw as real Malayali women, so Malayali women from Kerala. They wanted to feature real Malayali women with different skin tones, body types, and appearances that take center stage. Something you definitely don't see in Indian mainstream media, for sure. So it was really important for the artist to feature faces that they'll see all around them and represent who they are as people, because this is essentially for the girls. So from Atakari with Kalyani Drip to Below by Simar, you have both tracks kind of reclaiming traditional takes and sounds, separating it from the male gaze and really making it for the women, for South Asian women, which I love to see. And then we started off our hour with a little Afro-Peruvian track, Wande Mata by Perú Negro. This is off of their 1973 album, Sus Raíces. And Perú Negro is an Afro-Peruvian musical ensemble founded in 1969 to celebrate and preserve Peru's black culture and música criolla. And Ronaldo Campos de la Colina, he founded this Lima-based group with 12 family members. Very fun fact, the group has been appointed by the government of Peru as cultural ambassadors of Black Peru. When Ronaldo Campos passed in 2001, his son Ronnie Campos took over the direction of the troupe, and today the group has over 30 members and even a youth troupe called Perú Negrito, which is so cute. Great name. I definitely wanted to highlight Afro-South American sounds, which I feel like I do on the show a little bit, to show how much Afro influence has been spread all over the world in rhythm and beats. Yeah, and to definitely highlight Afro-Peruvian culture. In my recent trip to Ecuador too, I had a chance to go to the Afro-Ecuadorian Cultural Center in Quito and learn, you know, so much about the music, the influence, the culture. Had a traditional meal there too. So yeah, to talk about South American music, to talk about cumbia music, talk about music really with any rhythm, you definitely have to acknowledge the Afro influences. Not just on Black August, on every day. Every day, every month, you know? All right, we're gonna continue on. Here, I got kind of a Folktronica track for you, a little cumbia track. Here's Agni by Dengue Dengue Dengue. I will catch you in a bit, and you're in the chat room on KCSB FM in Santa Barbara.

You are tuned in to the chat room on KCSB FM in Santa Barbara, where Desi Heat meets Cumbia Beats, very, very much so. I'm your host for the next couple of hours. Next hour 15. Sayu. Alright. We heard kind of a fun one. Let's break that down. It was Itni Jaldi Kya Nahi Karte by Rahat Fateh Ali Khan. This is off of the 2023-2025 album. Nazar Se Nazar Tum Milne Se Pehle. Released in 2025 off of RGH Records. So because I was on such a Nasrat Fateh Ali Khan kick and a Qawwali kick, my uncle Kanna recommended I also take a look at his nephew, Rahat. And so he's also a Pakistani Punjabi singer, primarily of Qawwali, which is a form of Sufi devotional music. He's also one of the most popular and highest paid singers in Pakistan. I mean, the Fateh Ali Khans, it's a bit of a Qawwali dynasty, right? So not only is he Nasrat Fateh Ali Khan's nephew, he is the son of Farooq Fateh Ali Khan and the grandson of Qawwali singer Fateh Ali Khan. But this song especially was like kind of funky. I was listening to a couple of his tracks and trying to choose which one, and this was just a very high energy sax house track, and he's singing over that. This song explores themes of patience, deep love, and the pain of betrayal, advising listeners not to rush into giving their hearts away or making hasty emotional decisions, which is like all practical, but it's not as fun, right? Especially if you're dancing to it on the dance floor. I digress. So more from Rahat Fateh Ali Khan to come on Chat Room for sure. The track you heard before that was Güero, Güero by Los Quinceañeros. This is off of their 2024 album, Cry Now, Cry Later, released off of Elote Records. They are a Southern California-based psychedelic cumbia and garage rock band. They also opened for the Los Mirlos show on Sunday. They blend vintage 1960s garage rock energy and reverb-soaked guitars with traditional tropical rhythms, chicha, and hypnotic percussion. But what really got me excited about them was their album cover, and they're all, you know, dressed. You know, they all have similar like styles on, but they're posed on these rocks, and I knew immediately where those rocks were. It's in Simi Valley up Flanagan Drive, where I've spent so much of my time. And I mentioned that to someone, and my friend told me, like, oh yeah, like one of the band members said that they're from Simi Valley. So shout out to Simi Valley.

A lot of people don't say that. But you know, there's great things like the nature, like those rocks on Flanagan Drive. So they definitely chose well when choosing the scenery. Being from Simi Valley myself, I felt a little bit of pride in that aspect because normally we just get stereotyped, real bros type, you know. There's more to us, maybe. The track you heard before that, Nive Nana. In parentheses, I guess the English translation is Only You Were Mine by Vijaya Anand, who was the producer and composer, S.P. Balasubramaniam on the vocals. This is off of the 2007 compilation Asia Classics Volume 1, Dance Raja Dance, as released by Luwaka Bop Records. Vijaya Anand is a, I believe he is Sri Lankan and then changed his name to Vijayanand, but he's South Indian film composer. Most of his songs are sung in his native Telugu. And what is pretty cool is Luwaka Bop Records is operated by David Byrne out of New York City, which is pretty fun. Luwaka Bop seems to find pretty obscure but very, very cool sounds and records that they pull out of archives and repress, redistribute, maybe even remaster. Shout out to David Byrne for, you know, really appreciating eclectic sounds from all corners of the globe. And I say that because I recently played an Afro-Peruvian track from the band Paru Negro. I'm gonna play one right after this too, and I think some of their albums got re-released through Luwaka Bop Records because David Byrne was like, of the Talking Heads, of course, was like, we gotta put this out there. So, shout out. That's super cool. I love record labels that do that. This is a very psychedelic sound. Maybe it's not totally appreciated. The track you heard before that was Agni by Denge Denge Denge. Kind of an interesting electronic cumbia percussive beat. They definitely took their liberties. This was off of the 2019 record Zenit and Nadir. Released off of Enchufada Records. Denge Denge Denge is an electronic music duo from Lima, Peru. They're often masked. You don't know what their face looks like. And they're known for blending Andean and Amazonian musical traditions with global bass music and experimental electronic production. So they're definitely pushing the envelope, I think, in electronic cumbia sound, which their name came up when I was talking to some other cumbia DJs at a show that ZZK Records put on at La Cita earlier this year, and they were like, yeah, Denge Denge Denge is definitely putting out some weird sounds, some really good experimental, pushing the envelope weird sounds. I think they might be based in Berlin now, which just goes to show, you know, you want to experiment and, you know, get out of your zone and push your limits. You're in electronic sound, you go to Berlin, so it seems like they're in the right place. We're going to continue on. Here's El Payande, also by Paru Negro. And this is Chat Room on KCSB FM in Santa Barbara.

ね。

0: What up? We're now entering the next hour in the chat room where Desi Heat meets Cumbia Beats. I'm your host, DJ Sayu, and you're listening to KCSB FM in Santa Barbara. 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Not just my show, but so many others featured here on this non-commercial educational public radio station. We have pretty eclectic sounds, themes all over, as well as current news, public service announcements, and very like localized news programs. News programming, sports programming, all of it. It's not just UCSB students that are involved at KCSB. It's also community members, you know, maybe gauchos turned alumni like myself. It goes on. So if you enjoy this program, you know, stick around. You might enjoy what's coming up next. So let's get into it. You just heard Spirit Blanc, Ol Babu by Nilo. This is off of the album Fekuti, Random Collective, released in, I don't have the year. It was probably within the last couple of years. But yeah, Random Collective is the record label. And Neo is from San Jose, Costa Rica. Could not find out much about this artist. I will definitely dig into it, as well as the record label. But I like the down-tempo sound. There is some electronic, but like very analog vocals to it, analog percussion. It's really nice. The track you heard before that was very poppy. Yeah, Late Nights by Sumiyoki. This is off of the 2026 album, Afroyoki, released by Sumiyoki / Gigi / Empire Records. So Sumiyoki is the stage name for Nathan Joseph Mendez, who's known professionally as Sumiyoki or simply Yoki. He's an Indian rapper, singer-songwriter, and record producer. He's from Goa, India. And he was raised in a family influenced by Portuguese culture, as Goa was formerly colonized and a colony of Portugal. During his childhood, he was exposed to a diverse range of musical traditions, including Afrobeats and music from Portugal and Brazil. I think his grandfather was also a musician as well. But this album, especially Afroyoki, pays some tribute to his great-grandmother, who was born and raised in East Africa. So taking those African influences, along with the Brazilian ones too, and, you know, that Goan sound, he's bringing it all together to make a sound that he calls Go and Bounce. Will definitely fit the party scene down there, you know, I feel. The track here before that was Paru Negro, El Payande. This is off of the 1973 album Sus Raices, also released by Paru Negro. Yeah, a little bit about Afro-Peruvian music and how it might shape chicha, which is Peruvian cumbia. They lend some syncopated rhythmic feels. You have like a melodic guitar ornamentation, except it's more acoustic and not electric, which you would often find in chicha music. But you have this foundational cross-cultural network, and while chicha prominently blends Colombian cumbia with Andean huayno and Afro, like coastal Afro-Peruvian and Afro-Caribbean grooves, they kind of bleed into that electric guitar work and the percussion styles, which you find in a lot of foundational chicha ensembles. So with that, there's the influence. We're going to continue on a bit. Here's a very fun Bhangra and Punjabi fusion, Aja Sonye, the Simran mix by Bali Chagpal and Shazia Manzoor. Check it out. And you're in the chat room until the end of the hour, so enjoy.
1: I am writing a letter to you to tell you that Dark and Dangerous was a really good album. Everyone in my family likes Arjasonia. I told my older sister, and my friends that I was going to write a letter to you. They all laughed and said that you would not take any notice of me. What I wanted to ask you.

0: here in the chat room where they see Heat Meets Cumbia Beats. I'm your host, Sayu. It's almost the middle of the hour. You just heard Shabigam Mujhe Se Milkar by Naheed Akhtar. This was off of the 1993 compilation, The Definitive Collection of Naheed Akhtar, released by EMI Pakistan. Naheed Akhtar is a Pakistani playback singer, tagged as the Nightingale of Pakistan, not to be confused with the Nightingale of India. That title belongs to Lata Mangeshkar. But Naheed Akhtar, she was in a league of her own. She was the top Lollywood playback singer, that's Pakistani film, Lollywood playback singer during the second half of the 70s and 80s, and is considered one of the most popular and successful singers of Pakistan. So, always love playing her on the show. The track you heard before that, this was a very iconic cover, Santa Lucia by Yesan Landero. This was released off of the 2026, maybe short EP, Santa Lucia, off of Names You Can Trust Records. Yesan Landero is the grandson of Colombian cumbia legend Andres Landero. He was born in San Jacinto, Bolivar, and that is to say the very heart of the mountains of Maria in the Colombian Caribbean. And he carries in his soul a cumbiambero heart, which is inherited from his grandfather Andres Landero, who is recognized as the king of cumbia nationally and internationally, especially with his use of the diatonic button accordion. Yesan later went on to study music, concluded his law degree, but his love for the ancestral accordion and his passion for cumbia was so great, he turns them into the motor of his life. So really, cumbia is mi vida for real. He decides to release his first album, Landero Vive, as a posthumous tribute to his grandfather's immortal legacy. This was a great cover. I would have loved to play Santa Lucia, you know, by Andres Landero. It's just a little too popular, so this was perfect. And I think he does a fantastic cover to it. I heard some Andean kind of flute in the back too. You had an electric bass behind his music as well. So yeah, I feel like it was a little more full-bodied. And yeah, just a great tribute. I know he has been touring in the US as well. Recently played Los Angeles, maybe a couple weeks ago. The track you heard before that, Aja Sonia, the Simran mix. Simran is the little 6-year-old at the time who was speaking on the mix. This is by Bali Chagbal. Vocals by Shazia Manzoor off of the 2001 album Untruly Yours, released by Movie Box or Birmingham Limited. It's a Punjabi and Bhangra fusion album, produced by Bali Chagbal, who's also a British Indian music producer and artist. Super fun. Really, really fun track. I'm gonna keep listening to it. We're gonna continue on. I believe also an Afro-Peruvian track. I'm gonna kick. The themes of the show this week are girlhood, diverting from the male gaze, and Afro-Peruvian influences. So we're gonna continue on. Here's Negra Panchita by Abelardo Vazquez. I'll see you in a bit. And you're in the chat room in KCSB FM.
1: Ani, ven acá mi negrita gorda y llama a tus hermanos que quiero enseñarles algo.

didn't trust myself to just guess it, even though I just... It makes sense, right? Anyway. Spirit of Tradition is the debut album of celebrated sitarist Mohammad Hassani. He's accompanied by Ustad Shabazz Hussain, who's one of the leading tabla virtuosos of his generation. And the artists together present a very dynamic performance featuring the rich classical and folk traditions of North India and Pakistan. So Shabazz Hussain is one of the most promising tabla virtuosos of his generation, received numerous accolades for his performances, including receiving the prestigious Son of Lahore Award from the government of Pakistan. He is a disciple of Ustad Fayaz Khan, Ustad Shakath Hussain, and Ustad Ali Raka. But Shabazz lives in Rochdale, England. Fun fact about this track, which, you know, together they collaborated on many ragas. This one, Bati Ali Dun, is a traditional instrumental melody based on Bati Ali, which is a very soulful Bengali folk music genre, originating from the riverine regions of Bengal, which is known as Bangladesh and West Bengal. It's traditionally sung by boatmen navigating the rivers. Classical maestros have adapted these fluid folk tunes into instrumental duns, or melodies. So key features of Bati Ali Dun is inspired by the working songs of boatmen, riding along the river tides, the bati. The mood's often melancholic and peaceful, deep and flowing, like a slow river. Instruments frequently performed in this style are the sitar, flute, or santur. I thought this was a very beautiful take. The track you heard before that, El Gallo Moro, by La Tropa Vallenata. This is off of the 2009 album Consentimiento, released off of Frontera Music. La Tropa Vallenata, I think this track was a tribute to Andres Landero. And it's funny, I mean, it's not funny. They're a Mexican cumbia band, but they are obsessed with vallenato music, traditional cumbia music from Colombia and the vallenato region. So yeah, they were formed in 1986 in Monterrey, Nuevo León, Mexico. They play cumbia and vallenato music, which are traditional rhythms from Colombia. The track you heard before that was called Melodies in Slow Motion, a collaboration with Sal Meghdata, Sai Rakshit, Sumesh Narayan, and Devjit Patitundi and Rahul Nadkarni. This was released maybe like last week. There's a bunch of YouTube videos, I think, of their live performances of Melodies in Slow Motion. It's really, really good. Would recommend you take a look. This was recorded and released by Spontaneous Society. But this concept album is centered on ecological themes like trophic cascades and circadian rhythms. So the project translates microscopic and inaudible natural sounds such as insect choirs and intertidal zones into what they call ear cinema. So this project especially was commissioned by the British Council and co-produced by G5A Warehouse Mumbai, and they got support from Pratham Creativity Club and the Earth Day Network. So this is as much for nature as it is for us listeners. So you had Sal Meghdata on the sarod. He also came up with the concept. Sai Rakshit on the violin, Sumesh Narayan on the mridangam and percussion, Devjit Patitundi on the tabla, and Rahul Nadkarni on ultrasound and nature field recordings. Yeah, really beautiful. I'm probably gonna go back and just play the YouTube videos while I do other work. And the track here before that, Negra Panchita by Abelardo Vasquez. This is off of the 2000 album, Abelardo Vasquez, El Señor de la Jarana, released off of Music MGP Records. Abelardo Vasquez, he was a renowned Peruvian singer, composer, and percussionist from like 1929. He was born in 1929, so he'd been there for a minute. He was the son of legendary Afro-Peruvian musician Porfirio Vasquez. So also some musical elements of criolla or Afro-Peruvian music is that they use a cajita, which is like a small wooden box for their percussion. They often sit on it and

tap the front side of the box with their hands. Or the quijada de burro, which is like a donkey's jawbone that they use for like percussion. Yeah, pretty cool. We have a little more time. Let's check it out. Mensajes de Amor by Real Cumbia Activa, RCA. And this is Chat Room.

All right. We're ending the end of our hour here in the chat room, where we explored two sides of a spectrum. You know, on one side, it was music from the Indian subcontinent. All artists, all genres, all timelines. On the other side, it was cumbia and all of their subgenres. We got some stuff in between. We definitely got some diasporic artists. We got some genre-bending fusion. We got Afro-Peruvian tracks. So hope you enjoyed. I'm not quite sure what's coming on up next. We're having some technical negotiations in the studio. But the track you heard before that was Cumbia Arabe by Los Átomos de Paramanga. It's a single released in 1974 off of OC Records. The track you heard before that was Oceana by Nadaka. This is off of the 1996 album, Celebration, released from Raintree Records. And the track you heard before that was Mensajes del Amor by Real Cumbia Activa, RCA. You're currently listening to the newly released Rebajada version of Cumbia de la Montaña by Amantes del Futuro. I will be here next week. See you same time. You know, the road to liberation is paved with good music. So keep listening, keep enjoying, and look out for yourselves and your community. And I'll see you next week. All right, this is DJ Sayu signing out, and thanks for joining me in chat room.

Hello, my name is DJ Thelma, and you're listening to Friendship Station on KCSB FM in Santa Barbara. And if my co-hosts were here, we would say we're not really friends, we just both like La Tigra. And you just heard Dear Scorpio Magazine by Neon Indian. So if you've never listened to Friendship Station before, I'll give you a quick rundown before I get into what the theme is today. But every single week on Friendship Station, we choose a new theme, and that could be anything from like a record label to, I don't know, a concept we came up that week, or a region, I don't know, whatever you want. And with that theme, we create a large pile of songs that we draw from, and in order, the song titles spell out a sentence, narrative, poem, whatever you want to call it, and that is revealed at the end of the hour. So, you will want to stay tuned in to hear the results of that. And today's theme is the LA Festival Just Like Heaven, which I am attending this week. So I guess it's technically an indulgent episode because I'm just excited about going to that festival. And there actually haven't been too many in the past. There's been, I think, about five. But I thought it was kind of relevant to KCSB specifically because we've had some coverage on it over the years for our KCSB blog, shameless plug. I did not write it, but the lovely Avery Morgan has covered it in years past, the former general manager of KCSB, and there might actually be one coming out very soon, after this week. So if you're interested in that, keep an eye on the blog. I'm super excited. I think it'll be a really fun festival. It's my first time going, and every year I'm like, wow, that's a pretty cool lineup. It's an indie rock festival. It began in 2019, obviously had a halt during COVID, but they resumed in 2022, and it's been happening since. Pretty much this week I'm just going to explore some of the past lineups and also the current one. Play a few artists that, played in some of those earlier years, and also some that I'm going to be seeing this week. Hello! But yeah, one of those bands that played there in the past is Neon Indian, who is an American electronic band from Denton, Texas, composed of Alan Palamo, who actually cites his father as a major musical influence. His father had a brief stint in the late 70s, early 80s as a Mexican pop star, and he sampled some of his father's work in Neon Indian. You might be familiar because they were a very big force in the 2010s, especially in defining the genre known as chillwave, which is pretty much like late 2000s nostalgia for the late 70s and early 80s. Features a lot of dreamy retro pop, lo-fi, synthesizers, you know, the best stuff. Some other bands are Toro y Moi and Washed Out. But yeah, Neon Indian is a big one. And yeah, something about his voice is especially very 2010s to me. It's kind of almost Bruno Mars-ish, and I say that as a compliment because I was like the world's biggest Bruno Mars fan when I was a child in the 2010s, so. I don't know if anyone said that about Neon Indian before, but I'm saying it now. Really cool, breathy vocal performance, super danceable, obviously really fun stuff, and I'm sure it was really fun to see live. Yeah, lots of cool stuff coming out there. Yeah, stay tuned.

Hello, I'm DJ Thelma, and you're listening to Friendship Station on KCHP FM in Santa Barbara, and you just heard Don't Cry Out by Shiny Toy Guns, We Just Won't Be Defeated by The Go Team, and Out of the Races and Onto the Tracks by The Rapture. So, Shiny Toy Guns, I think that name is so cool, it's so funny. They are an American rock band, or I guess technically electroclash band from LA that formed in 2002, composed of Chat Petri, Cara Faye Charnow, Jeremy Dawson, and Mikey Martin. And something I didn't actually know about them is that their first album, We Are Pilots, was nominated for Best Electronic and Dance Album at the 50th Grammy Awards. Very cool. It's an awesome album, so I'm not surprised. I was like, whoa, that's cool. Yeah, this song in particular, it's very cool. I really enjoy the very compressed vocals in it. There's this cool bell sound kind of ringing throughout. I was thinking that I feel like they sound like the band name sounds like something that would have been in the soundtrack of Girls, like Lena Dunham Girls. I didn't double check that, but you know, if someone wants to report back and tell me if they did, that would be fun. I wouldn't be shocked. Yeah, they technically have not broken up, but they've been on a very long hiatus since 2012, I believe, in terms of, like, releasing music. But yeah, obviously they played at Just Like Heaven, which is not that old of a festival. They played at the first lineup, I think, in 2019. Cool, cool stuff. And The Go Team. I really love The Go Team. They are an English indie and garage rock band from Brighton. That initially began as a solo project of Ian Parton, but after the debut album's success, Parton recruited band members for live performances and the albums that followed. I mean, obviously the point of them is like, oh, cheerleading, but I think it's so cool. I think it's so endearing and sweet, and just like, indie rock cheerleaders is objectively awesome, and I would love to be friends with them. I just kind of think I can never be bored listening to The Go Team, and I'm sure it was really fun to see them at that festival in 2022. And also a fun fact about Ian Parton is that prior to The Go Team blowing up, he was directing TV documentaries about stuff like archaeology and sleepwalking and whatnot that I read about in a Pitchfork article. Pretty cool. I think that's a pretty cool career trajectory if you ask me. And then lastly, The Rapture, who I'm sure I don't need to introduce to the indie rock connoisseurs here. I really like the transition from The Go Team to The Raptures here. It's pretty smooth. I am lucky and happy to say that I will be seeing them on Saturday, unless I don't like tweak out about getting a good spot for LCD sound system and The Strokes. We'll see. But I probably will be at The Rapture because I love them. I think it'd be so fun. They formed in New York City in 1998. They've seen different lineups, but it's always consistently been Luke Jenner in the band. They were very huge in the dance punk revival scene, and cool, awesome stuff. You are probably familiar with House of Jealous Lovers, very big in the Big O3. They are obviously around that time we're working with DFA Records, which is coolest, love DFA. I'm really looking forward to their set, and perhaps I will report back, because I think it'll be cool. Lots more where that came from up next. Yeah, this is Lorelai.

I'm DJ Thelma, and you're listening to Friendship Station here on KCSB FM in Santa Barbara, where today I'm doing a theme about the festival Just Like Heaven, which I will be seeing this week, and I'm pretty excited about it. Playing, yeah, bands that have been in the lineups over the years and this upcoming week. But yeah, you just heard Two Legs by This Is Lorelei, Breakneck Speed by Tokyo Police Club, The Fruits of Conquest by The Strokes, and Strangers in the Wind by Cut Copy. So This Is Lorelei. I actually think this might be the first time that I've played This Is Lorelei on here, which is kind of insane given how many times I've played Water From Your Eyes, and if that made no sense to you, it's because this is the solo project of Nate Amos, who's also in one of my favorite bands ever, Water From Your Eyes. This song in particular is very Elliott Smith-esque, which, I mean, in general, his voice sounds a lot like Elliott, in my opinion. Which kind of brings me to my next fun point of just a humble brag fun story that I just wanted to say for no reason, just because I can. Which is that I met Phoebe Bridgers this week. I won't get into it. It was the best moment ever, maybe, in my life for me. I was such a huge Phoebe Bridgers fan in high school. Like, all I thought about, she was all that occupied my brain. So it was pretty insane to meet her, and I won't get into it, but I may or may not have gotten to run sound for something that was being recorded. Interview of sorts. It was awesome. I'll shut up about it, but my point is that Phoebe Bridgers was talking about how much she loves This Is Lorelei, and I was like, yes, awesome opinion, and very true opinion. Thanks, Phoebe. You're so right. Nate Amos is the GOAT and is awesome. He's been making music since 2013 under this name, I believe, and yeah, boy, he's released some gems. And if you're into, like, the Postal Service and that kind of stuff, I couldn't recommend him more to you. He's super cool. And I'm very excited to see him live this week. It's probably one of my tops that I'm going to be seeing. And yeah, next, Tokyo Police Club. The funny story about Tokyo Police Club is that I learned who they were as a kid via watching the Gilmore Girls, or watching Gilmore Girls. I kind of thought it was a made-up band when I first heard it, but obviously they're not made up. Long story short, Lane's husband, Zach, was, like, going to be filling in for the guitarist of this band that was, and they're like, they're opening for Tokyo Police Club, and I was like, what is Tokyo Police Club? And then I figured it out, and I was like, very cool, so yeah, shout out Gilmore Girls. But yeah, Tokyo Police Club, they are from Newmarket, Ontario, Canada, consisting of Dave Monks, Graham Wright, Josh Hook, and Greg Alsop, I believe they all grew up together, and they were attending school. In high school, they actually played in a band called Suburbia, which disbanded, but then the four of them came together and formed Tokyo Police Club, which they actually got the name from a 2000s online band generator, which is very funny. You kind of can't do that nowadays because it'd probably be like weird AI slop stuff, but those name generators back then were always really fun, so it's funny that they got the name from there. But yeah, unfortunately, they disbanded in 2024, as far as I'm aware, but they did play the first Just Like Heaven Fest in 2019. And then lastly, or not lastly, two more, The Strokes. So, in all honesty, pretty much the primary, almost sole reason I'm going to this festival is to see The Strokes, and that's no diss to the other bands, because I'm quite excited to see a lot of them, but guys, this festival is like $200+, and that's not nothing, but my love for The Strokes is stronger, and I've been waiting to see them since I was like a senior in high school, because they haven't played in LA since 2022. And I've been dying here. I've been needing to see The Strokes. And I'm gonna say it, by the way, new album, awesome. Autotune, perfectly terrible. Wouldn't remove it if I had the chance. I love it. They can literally do whatever they want. That being said, this song is one of my favorites on the new album, Reality Awaits. And I don't think they'll play it on Saturday because they haven't been playing a lot from the new album, but I would be really pumped if they did. I'm getting giddy thinking about it. Actually, it's so serious for me. Like, I love The Strokes. I won't hide it. And this song is awesome. The, like, I'm a leech. That part is sick. And I just think that ridiculous choices in music production is normally a great, awesome choice. And, you know, you're entitled to your opinions. If you don't like it, it's totally fine. Music is subjective, but I do think that this album is awesome. And the people who really hate it are wrong. But also, you're not wrong. It's fine. But yeah, love The Strokes. And then lastly, Cut Copy. They are an Australian synth-pop band,

formed in 2001 by Dan Whitford, which expanded from a home recording project to a band with Tim Hui, Ben Browning, and Mitchell Scott. And a fun fact is that Dan Whitford studied graphic design at Monash University. During his studies, he got super into dance music and he started DJing while hosting a radio show. So yay, radio! Yay, KCSB, and yay, college radio. He bought a sampler and keyboards and got really into lo-fi and dance music and all that jazz. So yeah, shout out radio. It's at the heart of everything, including a cool little synth pop project. And yeah, they played at the 2022 festival. Got a few more songs up for you before I reveal the sentence. But yeah, keep tuning in. And I'll see you later.

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2: With an update from Carpinteria, I'm Dennis Mitchell for KCSB News. Carpinterians are celebrating the acquisition of a small section of the Bluffs by the city of Carpinteria. The Rincon Gateway is at the far east end of the Carpinteria shoreline, and the acquisition will prevent any development on that patch of land. Less than a mile away, a developer is trying to build a large group of expensive homes where the Tee Time golf driving range now sits. That proposal has met with stiff local opposition. A fourth suspect has been arrested in the burglaries of two cannabis farms in the Carpinteria Valley earlier this year. Last week, police released the names of 19 suspects, one of whom has since died, and they're still searching for 14 others after this week's arrest. More than $500,000 worth of product was stolen in the burglaries, with one of them ending in a series of car crashes. The State Coastal Commission has rejected a plan that would have allowed for a new fracking operation off the coast of Ventura. A company called DCOR was looking to set up operations on an oil platform between Ventura and Oxnard. But in denying the application, the commission found that there would be too great a risk for an oil spill and that the company isn't well enough equipped to handle such a situation. Carpinterians will see the extra charges for construction on a water treatment plant on their water bills. The local water district voted 2 weeks ago to place the charges on property tax bills after hearing unanimous opposition to that idea from the public. In reviewing the vote, the district now says there weren't enough board members for a quorum, and so they're effectively canceling the vote and putting the billing issue back how it was. The new treatment plant is under construction on 6th Street. Santa Barbara County has recorded its first case of measles in 7 years. Coastal View News reports the victim had traveled internationally before being diagnosed. County health officials are urging residents to check their vaccination records and make sure they're up to date on the MMR vaccine, which is 97% effective at preventing measles. For more information and news about Carpinteria, go to CarpinteriaValleyRadio.com.
3: 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This is Inside Isla Vista. I'm Mavis Hawley with KCSB News. This is the show that shares what's happening in and around Isla Vista and the UC Santa Barbara community. Tonight, you'll hear from some of our friends from the UCSB student-run podcast, The Environment of It All, spotlighting environmental research that's happening at the university.
4: Hey! I'm Kylie Keenan, the host of The Environment of It All, a student-run podcast here at UCSB where we interview graduate students and researchers doing environmental work. We're super excited to share with you one of our favorite episodes of the past year about a mysterious frog fungus spreading through the Sierra Nevada mountains and the global beyond. Our guest this week, PhD student Cannon Mallory, walks us through the process of investigating this disease and all the fun moments that come with studying frogs. This episode is co-hosted by our former executive producer,